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0: So that is it's a beautiful song, and you sing it so well. What did you have to do with your singing to sound like you were Mahalia Jackson for the movie?
1: Terry, oof. We worked on music for probably 2 weeks, I think, because I did sing all of that. And the hardest part was getting rid of the things that I was taught at Juilliard, to be honest, which is one of the things that they taught us, you know, and gave us in our toolbox, is like knowing when to throw, you know, the baby out with the bathwater, as one might say, you know, letting go of the technique when it's time. And that's what I had to do. Like, so for example, you know, when she says, cheering, you know, I would be singing children, and I had to stop myself and like, why am I saying children? She would say cheering, you know?

0: All right, Peter Green starting off the Good Vibes show this evening, September 20th, 2026, with Scotty and...
1: Hello, it's Heidi.
0: Heidi over here playing the Good Vibes tunes, 50s, 60s, 70s rock and roll for the next couple of hours. And that was Peter Green jamming to start off. Peter Green, founding member with Mick Fleetwood of Fleetwood Mac back in the day. And he did a couple of there's a couple of his solo albums here, and they just kick. He's the guitar player, the premier guitar player. But welcome. If you got a request, we're going to take the requests, of course. With it's a vinyl show here this evening, of course. First, the weather. It's a 52 degrees here in Haines-O-Matic. How about does Heidi want to chime in here?
1: Well, tonight we have a slight chance of thunderstorms. Wow, early in the evening, rain showers. Some thunderstorms may produce gusty winds and heavy rainfall early in the evening. Lows 39 to 45, east winds 15 to 25 with gusts to around 40, shifting to the southeast 10 to 15 late. Tomorrow, Monday, rain showers in the morning, then chance of rain showers in the afternoon. Imagine that. Highs in the lower 50s, southeast winds 10 to 15. Monday night, mostly cloudy, chance of rain showers in the evening, then chance of rain late, lows 38 to 44, southeast winds around 10. And then Tuesday, we got cloudy, some rain in the morning perhaps, then rain likely in the afternoon, highs in the mid 50s, light winds. Yeah, so that's the next few days.
0: Yeah, highs are in the 50s, lows in the 40s still around town anyway. Maybe up the highway we'll be getting into the 30s, so not too bad. Some wet, really need that. And we'll get into the these big gusty wind. Tonight there's something about gusts and flooding, so I'll get into that later on. We got to play some – oh, wait. Let's do some traveling weather here. Let's see if you want to get out of Haines or Skagway. The roads are all bare. Alaska Highway, Klondike Highway, Haines Highway, everything's looking good. The next ferry is the Columbia on Tuesday morning, 5 a.m., and departing Haines at 7 a.m., going to Juneau City. It's not stopping in Skagtown. That's the Columbia on Tuesday is the next ferry. The next tide is at 9 o'clock tonight, a 13-footer, and the sunset tonight is at 7:10 this evening, so that gives us 12 hours, 29 minutes of daylight. Sliding closer to the equinox. And tomorrow's sunrise will be at 6:43 in the morning. Okay, we're going to get into some tunes here. We were both listening to a radio show the other day about Goosebumps and what they do, and music had something to do with them. So we thought of some songs that kind of maybe might give someone goosebumps, or might have given me or Heidi a goosebump or something. So maybe we kind of collected a few of them, but Heidi, you can maybe say something else.
1: Well, we're also saddened and celebrating the life of, saddened by the death and celebrating the life of Miss Dolly Parton, one of my favorites, and who also offered us quite a few goosebumpy songs. And we're going to start off with one of them, which you will all recognize. And yeah, we were the psychology of goosebumps. Your body is telling you something when you have that feeling that you just can't resist the goosebumps, the chills, something that moves you deeply. And it's a signal. It's something to pay attention to. So hope you guys enjoy the show.
0: Give
1: in a few songs that do that for us, and maybe it'll do it for you.
0: Yeah, and give us a request if you got a goosebumpy song. But right. This song Dolly wrote, and of course someone else made famous –

I hope life treats you kind. And I hope that you have all that you ever dreamed of. And I wish you joy and happiness. But above all of this,

wasn't much. I couldn't feel, so I tried to touch. I've told the truth, I didn't come.

Okay, we will, Bill. That's Bill Withers. Where the heck did that guy come from anyway? That's a great song. Lean on Me. I don't know who wrote it. I should, but anyway, yeah, call me. Where the heck did he come from and go to? Bill Withers. Before that, Ray Charles. We know where he came from and went to, and wow, that guy could do it. Rod Stewart with the Tim Hardin tune. He doesn't do it. I might play the Tim Hardin version because Rod Stewart is the most, one of the best blues singers around, and he kind of that tune, Reason to Believe. I kind of like Tim Hardin's version better. Maybe we'll play that later. Tim Buckley, who a great voice with Happy Time. Judy Collins with Who Knows Where the Time Goes. Sandy Dennis tune. Leonard Cohen with Hallelujah. Dolly Parton with I Will Always Love You. And a few slower songs to get us going tonight at 6:35, and Heidi and Scotty are doing the good vibes, and you're welcome to give us a call and see what else is next. But I will tell you what is next right now is Jimmy Buffett.

Okay, that is Linda Ronstadt doing Heart Like a Wheel. She had a voice. And who wrote that song? Anna McGarrigle. So it was kind of a folk song, right? Annie McGarrigle. It's 6:59. You're listening to KHNS here in Haines Marka and the Upper Lynn Canal. 102.3 and all that good stuff in Skagway, 91.9. Okay, before Linda Ronstadt, we had Sam Cooke with Change Gonna Come. And it's definitely a song written a long time ago, and it's still coming. Elton John with Your Song. Bernie Taupin writes these songs for Elton John, and then he makes them up. And what a song. Phoebe Snow, Harpo's Blues, The Animals with Many Rivers to Cross. Now, that guy, Eric Burdon, he belted that song out. Maybe tonight that is the most belted song, belted out, we're going to call it, song of the night. Wow, that guy sang it. Eric Burdon, what a man. Jimmy Buffett doing A Pirate Looks at 40. Amazing he has made it as long as he had, all right. All right, we're cruising. We got another hour left, and we're going to go into some Bozzer with a heartfelt song again. This guy can sing it.

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0: All right, Neil Young with Steve Stills doing a heartfelt song, and Joe Cocker before that. Talk about a singer. Jeez, that guy, how can he do that? You are so beautiful to me. I don't know who wrote that song, but Joe does it. Bob Dylan with Forever Young. Jackson Brown with These Days with David Lindley. Just, wow. These days I sit on cornerstones and thinking in quarter tones. Van Morrison with Tupelo Honey. Creedence Clearwater doing Long As I Can See the Light. And the Bozzer, Boz Scaggs with Long Gone. I'm going to get up and make my life shine. You hear that, Robster? All right. Good. You're listening, I know. It's 7:34, so we got listener personals, and I don't know if my cohort wishes to read them, but if she does, she may. Listener personal number one, please, madam.
1: Lost in Skagway, a men's 2XL or 3XL
0: Whoa.
1: Lime green North Face Summit Series ski jacket.
0: Whoa.
1: That's foil lined. Now, that's a spendy item. If found, please call 617-778-4210. Boy, how do you lose a jacket like that? Thank you.
0: Well, you've been at the bar too long. You know, things happen. Next.
1: Jerry in Haynes is looking for an exterior door with a window.
0: Wow.
1: If you can help, call her at 767-5650.
0: Good time of year to be looking for an exterior door,
1: it
0: I'll tell
1: is,
0: you.
1: Indeed.
0: Gotta lock her up these days.
1: Speaking so call of, Jerry if you have one.
0: Okay. Speaking of that, I think I got some I did have some marine weather here. We are there is reports of some flash flooding tonight, you know, with these big rains and some super gale force winds. But I can't seem to find what I had. So, but I will say that I will say tonight is weather. Yes, tonight is there's some gale warnings. I guess we could say maybe that's enough to say that. And okay, and it's supposed to get better tomorrow. It's tonight's the big night. Okay, 7:35, and we're going to finish at 8 o'clock, and Harry DeShear will be in, and then the magnificent Carol Mitchell will be in. Well, she won't be in. She'll be out, but she'll be in and out. It's kind of like the major in Catch-22. She'll be in, but she'll be out, and when she's out, she's in. So anyway, Carol Mitchell at 9 o'clock with her Hearts of Space world music thing. Okay, enough said. What's her next tune? Oh, geez. This lady made this song popular. It's kind of, she kind of belts it out, but what do you think? Janice Ian.

You know, sometimes I get so worried.

0: All right. Rod Stewart, Jeff Beck, and Nicky Hopkins doing a great piano thing there. And that's it. Thanks for listening to the show. You are listening to KHNS, Haines, Clackawan, and the Skagway. Have a good week.
1: From deep inside your audio device of choice. Stephen Miller is leading an unprecedented and intense White House drive across a host of government departments to accelerate the removal of undocumented immigrant children, using tactics that critics say are cruel and racist, and in some cases, they flout federal law. This according to The Guardian. As Deputy Chief of Staff at the White House, Miller is seen as the mastermind and enforcer behind the administration's hardline anti-immigration agenda. He's directing a whole-of-government approach, not a whole-in-government, that has been ramping up throughout Trump's second term and targeting a vulnerable population of undocumented children. What do we tell the many abruptly find themselves denied access to legal immigration pathways with their applications fast-tracked and then rejected and then forced out of the country? Almost 200,000 children have been ordered removed from the U.S. by immigration judges during this administration, according to the Justice Department's own review. Miller frequently confers with subordinates, daily at times, pressing them to maximize removals of immigrant children. According to a number of sources familiar with the White House plans, quote, the folks that have to do the implementation are told, quote, these instructions came directly from the White House, or, quote, these instructions came directly from Stephen Miller, as a way of conveying the importance of implementing them in a timely fashion and doing it in the way that they were instructed to do it, said one source. Sources warned of the White House pushing each department of the five involved to boost efforts individually and by working together in new ways to speed up and expand the deportations of undocumented children, especially by dismantling communication safeguards among agencies designed to protect children and hurrying them in vast numbers without lawyers in front of asylum officers and immigration judges who are either inclined or under pressure to take a hard line and get them out of the land of freedom. Indeed, ladies and gentlemen, it's Miller time. Hello, welcome to the show.

0: From New Orleans, Louisiana, I'm Harry Shearer, welcoming you to this edition of the show. You know what we need right now? A little Musk love.
1: Looks like Musk love.
0: That's what I'm talking about. America PAC is a pro-Trump super PAC, political action committee. It's financed primarily by Elon Musk to transfer massive funding to the Trump presidential campaign in 2024. Now it's published a website called votesafe.org. That site falsely claims to help people register to vote ahead of the midterms this year. The site grabs data and personal information from visitors, does not actually register anyone to vote. America PAC has spent over $180,000 in marketing just this past week to push voters to its fake registration site. That's according to Midas Touch website. The site, votesafe.org, is designed to resemble the actual voter registration site, vote.org. Isn't that cute? Which provides legitimate voter registration and information services and is run by a registered nonpartisan nonprofit. Vote.org does not track any personal information, only requires users to submit their email and mailing address. Visitors to the site automatically transmit to Musk, that is votesafe.org, transmit to Musk their full name, birthday, home address, email address, cell phone number, IP address, browser, operating system, screen size and language of device, location, district, voter registration status, every link they click on, and every web page they visit. The site includes a lengthy privacy disclaimer, which informs users that their personal data may be given to third parties for, quote, targeted marketing purposes, unquote, and that contact information may be shared with, quote, business partners, unquote. Even more interesting, votesafe.org is also tracking inferences that can be made about users based on their personal information. Those include, quote, a profile relating to your preferences, characteristics, psychological trends, predispositions, behavior, attitudes, intelligence, abilities, and aptitude, unquote. Those inferences are available to be shared with their business partners. Musk has done this before during the 2024 election. He spent more than $800,000 on digital ads to push voter registration in battleground states. Users reported that after they signed up on Musk's site, they were never registered to vote. VoteSafe.org, ladies and gentlemen. If Elon can keep your self-driving car safe, why not your vote? Sounds like Musk love. And now, AI sings a song about itself.

0: Well, ladies and gentlemen, in the flurry of news about AI this week, I'm sure already you know that there was an intelligence report circulated across the U.S. military in the middle of the war with Iran. It's not really a war. Immediately set off alarm bells. A Chinese ship in the Middle East was transporting components of a nuclear weapons program. The military swung into action with plans to intercept the vessel. According to two of the sources, armed members of the U.S. military were prepared to board the ships. Only before the planned operation, just before it, officials dug deeper into the report put together by a Special Operations Command analyst, found it had been generated with AI, and that a chatbot the analyst used inaccurately identified the material the ship was carrying. Oops. Just a little oops. An image that was heavily edited with AI has controversially won a state fair photography competition, prompting organizers to change the rules for next year. Photographer Guy Alston won the Open Class Home Arts Neon Lights Photography category at the Maryland State Fair with his image. But according to a report from the Baltimore Sun, the winning image sparked a fierce debate because it appeared to be AI edited. Following the backlash, the Maryland State Fair's photography competition decided to prohibit AI modifications in future entries. That'll do her. Curing disease is one of AI's most tantalizing use cases. Attracts billions, tens of billions, as a matter of fact, in venture funding to design promising new drugs. Proving they actually work in humans, well, that's the hard part. According to Axios.com, researchers find that while AI has gotten good at identifying drug candidates, not the ones in primaries, it hasn't done much to prove those predictions will survive the complexity of, you know, this little thing called human biology. AI-derived drugs still run into the same bottleneck as conventional drugs, proving efficacy in large, diverse patient populations where failure rates are high and costs are astronomical. Venture capitalists have poured more than $40 billion into AI biopharma this decade, according to PitchBook, but few AI-derived medicines have actually progressed beyond phase two clinical trials. That's where researchers test whether a drug actually works on patients with the disease. Apple has released a new watch series, Series 12. Apple's decided it's okay to capture people's conversations without their consent. The latest Apple Watch, according to the British tech journal The Verge, comes with audio intelligence. It's my favorite kind. A set of AI audio processing capabilities tuned for the company's own chip. Its features include sound recognition, music recognition with Shazam, Live Rewind, and Siri Recap. Quote, Live Rewind lets you instantly see the last 15 seconds of a conversation printed out as text, says Apple. Siri Recap summarizes conversations throughout your day. With the double press of the digital crown, as Apple refers to the button on its watch, Live Rewind takes in an audio stream from the watch microphone, processes it in a secure exclave on Apple's chip, and routes the data to the user's nearby iPhone, which runs a speech-to-text algorithm on the 15-second audio segment. The resulting text is saved. The audio is discarded. The wearer's watch emits an audible tone, even in silent mode, to alert those in the vicinity, and provides a visual cue for those able to see the face of the device. But bystanders alerted to the recording, to the extent they recognize the meaning of the tone, have not consented to being recorded. That's a legal requirement in 11 U.S. states. Those silly states that have all-party consent laws. Apple says its implementation of brief eavesdropping is respectful of personal privacy, citing the audible chime. There it is. Anthropic says it has disrupted several potential plots this year by scientists who used its leading artificial intelligence models to conduct research that could have helped develop biological weapons. That's all. in a report describing misuses of its AI models. Covered in the New York Times, Anthropic said it could not determine whether the research served a legitimate or nefarious purpose because valid biological inquiry, the kind that can lead to breakthroughs, like vaccines, sorry, Bobby, can also help engineer dangerous pathogens. In the face of that uncertainty, Anthropic said it erred on the side of caution because the consequences of missing malicious activity could be severe. Yeah. Yeah, disease could be severe. It's a thing. When officials in Wyoming conducted a routine test on the water that was being discharged from a massive under-construction Meta data center, it was a shock to find it contained a rare and potentially hazardous bacterium, according to The Guardian. While the wastewater flushed into sewers in Cheyenne was never designed or destined for the public drinking supply, the presence of Cuprea vidus giardia bacterium, thank you, in 800,000 gallons of water ejected by a contractor for the data center was still unnerving. Didn't unnerve the bacteria. Concerned that residents could be exposed to the bacteria if they inhaled evaporating droplets of the water used for irrigation, Cheyenne officials took until July before deciding to stop taking wastewater from Meta's contractor, and that decision's now being appealed. It was a big surprise, said Frank Strong, water resources manager of Cheyenne's Public Utilities Board, about the discovery. Out of a sense of caution, we've shut it down until we can find out more information. Meta, which is behind the 800,960-acre data center campus. It's a campus, ladies and gentlemen. But no, you can't go dating. Said independent testing by its contractor found no evidence of the bacterium and questioned the validity of the city's own tests. Yes, it's Cheyenne versus Meta. The bacteria-laden water in Wyoming is just the latest in a series of alarms raised across the United States about data centers and water, not just how much of it they're using, but also what's in the water when it's funneled back into rivers, streams, and public water systems. For example, in Virginia, authorities have brought enforcement action against several data centers for wastewater and wetland permit violations. In West Virginia, stormwater runoff from an incomplete data center, has twice flooded surrounding houses, all while locals and activists have campaigned against the discharge of heated water from an upcoming data center at Lake Seneca in New York. The Waterkeeper Alliance is a network of environmental organizations. It says 55 of its affiliated groups across the U.S. were working on data center-related issues. 80% of these campaigns centered on concerns pollutants may be leaching into the environment via discharged water. Data centers require large amounts of water for their construction and operation, including for cooling the power-hungry computers at their heart. Yes, they have a heart. Although the industry points out its water use is a fraction of that of other thirsty sectors, such as agriculture. Yeah, but after water is used for cooling or, as at the Meta facility in Cheyenne, for cleaning debris from pipes in fill and flush operations. Do you remember them? They were on the radio. Liquid is ejected back for reuse under terms set by pre-treatment permits issued by counties or wastewater utilities. That water is released to prevent buildup of minerals and scaling in pipes. It can contain heavy metals or forever chemicals that are linked to an array of health problems when ingested. Those PFAS are found in the closed-loop cooling systems that the data center industry lauds for using less water. When used as a coolant, water can come back out hotter than it was when taken in, which has alarmed critics of a controversial gas-fired facility pivoting from powering crypto mining to AI and drawing water from Lake Seneca in New York. The water, say opponents, can be discharged at temperatures of 108 degrees into the lake. It's going into a trout stream where trout are stressed at temperatures above 70 degrees. And the water is also contributing to harmful algae blooms, says the vice president of the Seneca Lake Guardian. And top staff at OpenAI and Microsoft knew that scraping news websites to train their artificial intelligence models may eventually damage or even destroy those publications. They did it anyway, according to a legal filing unsealed Thursday and reported by the Wall Street Journal. Quote, our AI content strategy has started a doom loop that will hurt the performance of our models and the entire web at the same time, said Microsoft's director of applied science. That was in an internal document. Quote, it is highly unusual that an end product threatens the economic foundations of its essential suppliers, but that is the situation we've created for our LLM business with respect to its content supply chain, unquote, referring to, you know, copyrighted text that the machines scrape. An OpenAI executive actually referred to an existential threat to publishers, according to the filing. Meanwhile, a Microsoft researcher told colleagues that compensating content creators is in the best interest of my employer, of my country, and of many other groups I belong to, unquote. But OpenAI employees discussed opportunities to skirt news sites' paywalls. Leaders at both companies said their products replaced the need for users to check out original sources, according to the filing. And in the welter of proposals this week to deal with whatever the negative consequences might be of the developing AI industry, the felon-in-chief described the ruckus in a familiar term. He called it a hoax.
1: There was Russia, Russia, Russia. There was COVID, COVID, COVID. There was

I feel like one of the black kids on Different Strokes. The news became a sitcom.

0: From New Orleans, this is Le Show. And now, ladies and gentlemen,
1: Live and Let Die.
0: So you know about our friends in Saudi Arabia, the land of 4,000 princes, who started this golf tournament called LIV Golf, L-I-V, supposedly representing the Roman numerals of the number of tournaments they'd have every year, signed away a lot of the top golfers from the PGA, had a little war with the PGA. Now they've declared bankruptcy, almost as if the Saudis had realized golf. And Phil Mickelson owns a piece of the league, a tiny slice of equity he has, can vanish completely as the league attempts to restructure its massive debts. Player once thought he was buying into a permanent empire. The financial picture is bleak. Sportico reports the league held assets of 100 to 500 million, facing liabilities between 500 and a billion. The gap is too wide to bridge without major concessions. LIV Golf sought Chapter 11 in New Jersey, my favorite place to seek bankruptcy. The Saudi Public Investment Fund, the primary backer, is walking away. Their equity and debt would be canceled and extinguished in exchange for releases with no economic distribution. Mickelson's not the only one facing a dry spell. Top players are owed millions. His path, Mickelson's, to the PGA Tour is gone. He missed all four major tournaments this year, first in his career. His reputation took another hit after allegations of inappropriate conduct that surfaced at a San Diego club. Although a spokesperson said any misunderstanding has been cleared up, but whether LIV Golf survives depends entirely on if the players want to keep playing for a company that cannot pay them. And speaking of sports, news of the Olympic movement. Produced by Jim Ebersole III. Well, in the nobody could have predicted this department, for years, California lawmakers and transit leaders have requested billions of dollars from the federal government to temporarily double LA's bus fleet in support for the 2028 Games. Those calls, according to LAist, have grown increasingly desperate in recent months, with the LA Metro Transit System saying time is running out to execute its plans. Now it says if it doesn't get a guarantee the money is secured by the end of the year, it won't provide the extra buses. Instead, it would leave the private Olympics Organizing Committee, LA 28, to come up with another plan. The staff of the transportation agency laid out the timeline in a report submitted to the agency's board this week. LA 28 could be left with a major logistical and financial challenge. Metro, the transit authority, has, as of May, secured commitments from 28 transit agencies to loan or donate over 1,000 buses and more than 300 personnel. Metro says it needs $2 billion from the federal government for the games. Approximately half that request would be used to obtain, operate, and maintain 1,750 additional buses for the Olympics network. Any additional buses it provides, says Metro, will depend on the amount of money it locks down from the feds. LA 28 doesn't appear to be ready to pay for a temporary bus system should the federal funding never arrive. Its $7.1 billion budget does not include a line item for transit. That puts the city of LA at risk because Los Angeles is the financial backstop for the games. When the CEO of LA 28, the private outfit that's running the games, was asked about this, whether the games could be put on without a supplementary bus system. He said the bus program for the Olympics would be a part of the games, quote, one way or another, in some scale or form, unquote. The board report outlines that without funding certainty, the transportation agency, Metro, who has an agreement with LA 28, that agreement will, you know, like, expire. Quote, the organizing committee will need to seek another delivery partner for spectator and workforce transportation. Unquote. From the very beginning, ladies and gentlemen, one could be excused for wondering, in a city with massive traffic stuff every regular day, all day, why adding a bunch of buses is going to help the Olympics. But it's a movement. And we all need one. Every day.

0: You're welcome. Now, news of the warm. Europe is facing a potato shortage. I didn't even know that. That could mean smaller, more expensive chips after heat waves over the summer baked fields and stunted crop growth. It's according to the Financial Times, the extreme weather wiped out about 3.1 million tons of potatoes, according to analysis by the nonprofit Energy and Climate Intelligence Unit. It's one of my favorite units. That's in addition to roughly 3.5 million tons that were not grown this year because there was a bumper harvest last year. Quote, we've gone from a record high to a record low in 1 year, says a market analyst for Europe, Middle East, and Africa at a commodity price information service. He continues, quote, it's potato drama, unquote. What nobody saw coming, he says, was a series of five brutal heat waves. Crop volumes have been hit. Crop quality has been hit, unquote. So, speaking on behalf of Europe, goodbye potatoes. And now, the side effects of the week.
1: Calquence can cause serious side effects, which may lead to death. 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Calquence may harm an unborn baby. 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Use sun protection.
0: See, just like everybody else in show business, they leave you wanting more. And now,
2: bomb, bomb, bomb, bomb, bomb, Iran. Bomb, bomb, bomb, bomb, bomb, Iran.
0: More American service members have died in the Middle East during the ongoing Iran war than the Pentagon has disclosed publicly. That's according to six U.S. officials familiar with the Defense Department's internal casualty accounting data. Sourced to the Washington Post. Five of the officials said there have been at least 22 military fatalities, four more than what appears in the Pentagon's public database. A sixth official, who like the others spoke on the condition of anonymity, said 23 service members have died since the skirmish began. Not all of the undisclosed deaths are directly tied to the conflict, but have involved U.S. personnel who are in the Middle East amid ongoing hostilities, this person said. Additionally, the official said three U.S. contractors who are based in the region have died since combat operations began. As of Friday, the Pentagon's database lists 18 military fatalities for the U.S., including deaths caused by hostile and non-hostile action dating to the start of the Iran conflict. Details surrounding the undisclosed deaths, including the service members' identities, as well as when, how, and where they died, remain unclear. Officials familiar with a higher casualty number expressed frustration that the additional loss of life is not reflected in the Pentagon's public reporting. And guess who declined to comment? That's right, the Pentagon. Good work, Pete. I'm feeling the testosterone from here. And now, news of the godly. A retired New Orleans Catholic priest whose prolific sexual abuse of children in the local deaf community, I said deaf community, was known for at least four decades by the city's archdiocese without meaningful consequence. Well, he's died after evidently falling in his Texas apartment. Gerard Joseph Jerry Howell was found by Austin Police Department officers who were responding to a welfare check on the block listed for the senior living community where he had been residing. The Austin Medical Examiner's Office was still working to determine the cause of death. The Roman Catholic Archdiocese of New Orleans provided support to Howell for 40 years after becoming aware of his serial child molestation, keeping him on as an active priest after reporting him to law enforcement in 1980 and after he was publicly exposed by local TV station WWL. And then the archdiocese paid his retirement benefits until at least 2020. A church spokesperson said the archdiocese learned of Howell's death later the same week. One of Howell's most outspoken survivors said on Tuesday it was a relief for her to learn of his death. He will no longer be able to harm another innocent child, Kathleen Austin said. I can now relax, not worrying about where he is or what he's doing. Unquote. His death is significant because his case was in the public eye for decades while he continued to avoid punishment for abuse he inflicted while ministering to people with impaired hearing. Records obtained by the Guardian newspaper showed that New Orleans Archbishop Philip Hannon reported Howell to the devoutly Catholic district attorney Harry Connick Sr. in 1980. Connick never charged Howell. Other records showed the next archbishop, Francis Schulte, told Howell to quit his priestly thing and get a job after his activities were reported by the local TV station. But Howell appealed to global Catholic leaders at the Vatican, who ordered Schulte to let him continue as a priest with full financial benefits. And the records show the New Orleans Archdiocese sent Howell for treatment in 2010, and a psychologist diagnosed him as high risk and reported the church was aware of at least 24 child victims. But the Archdiocese continued to quietly support Howell in his retirement, paying his full living expenses, insurance, and a monthly stipend. Those benefits stayed in place until a federal judge halted them in 2020 after the Archdiocese filed for bankruptcy protection. Yet that didn't even cut Howell off from support by the Archdiocese. The new Archbishop then, Gregory Amon, wrote to a Vatican official calling the bankruptcy court's cancellation of Howell's benefits unjust and painful, along with those of other archdiocesan clergy abusers. Amon, who retired in February, had directed Howell to seek aid from a nonprofit dedicated to helping priests prohibited from ministering. The leader of that particular group, the Men of Melchizedek, had headed a separate organization previously shut down for misusing donations and misleading donors about its purpose. Howell, ordained in 1964, was named as the offender in 9 claims of sexually abusive or grooming behavior. That was the second most among 8 living clergymen on the archdiocese's list of those removed for abuse of a minor. And again, these were, as the report from WLTV describes them, people with impaired hearing. He then joins a list of Catholic clergy people who abused people with impaired hearing. That includes a priest in Milwaukee, a priest in Mendoza, Argentina, outside Verona in Italy, inside Yorkshire in the UK, and in Peru. It's like a thing. Boom, boom, boom, boom, boom, boom, boom, boom. Wanna do death, boys? Boom, boom. In the next room. Boom, boom. Now they're in the closet. Boom, boom. Between me and the broom. Boom, boom. Half a dozen deaf boys. Boom, boom. Nice little crowd. Boom, boom. They can be quiet. Boom, boom. And I can be loud. Boom, boom. 24 deaf boys. Boom, boom. Take me all day. Boom, boom. Barely got the time to. Boom.

0: resist?
1: How can death I resist?
0: Boys.
1: Boom, boom, boom, boom, boom, boom, boom.
0: Half a hundred deaf boys.
1: Boom, boom.
0: Who got a head of steam?
1: Boom, boom.
0: I could be their coach.
1: Boom, boom.
0: They could be in the team.
1: Boom, boom.
0: 88 deaf boys.
1: Boom, boom.
0: One for each key.
1: Boom.
0: On the piano of my longing,
1: boom, boom.
0: They play a hush

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Boom, boom. 365. Boom. Ho, that would be dear. Boom, boom. How many Death Boys boom, boom. Have there actually been? Boom, boom. Why not ask how many? Dance on the head of a pin. Boom, boom. The world is full of deaf boys. Boom, boom. And I'm only one man. Boom, boom. All that God expects is. Boom.

Now, the apology of the week. Yeah, not a lot of apologies this week. Nobody's sorry. But a Bay Area and California Republican Party leader who earlier this year claimed dead people cast votes in Marin County in a special election about a ballot proposition. Well, he's backtracked on that comment. In an interview with there's a Los Angeles Times. Yes, John Turnicliffe, chairman of the Marin County Republicans, said he still thinks more should be done to ensure voter rolls are accurate. Indicated he and his group would continue their probe. At a Marin County Board of Supervisors meeting last week, Turnicliffe apologized for his claims about dead people voting. Quote, I'm here today to retract that statement I made a few months ago as far as those voters being on the roll. I did not find them. I apologize to the Board of Supervisors and to the Registrar's Office and to the Registrar for any angst and consternation that could have put on you since then. When the county supervisors met in February, he claimed that Marin Republicans found 73 dead people voted in the special election. He then called on the county's registrar of voters to investigate. Dead people are voting in Marin County, and we would like to know why, he said. The county reviewed the list of names provided to them by the Marin Republicans. The registrar found there were up to 5 deceased people in the list, but there was no record of votes in their names following their deaths. Following the county's investigation, Turnicliffe checked his work. He bought subscriptions to Ancestry.com and another personal information database. As he looked up the names on his group's list, he realized that many were, in fact, alive. Apology of the week. And finally, back to AI for just one more moment, because it does seem to be the thing of the moment. Companies that make forever chemicals are launching a tidal wave of them to meet demand from the AI industry. That's a warning from a campaign organization published this week in The Guardian. Despite alarm over the chemicals, which have been linked to cancer, a survey of the 10 biggest manufacturers found most have plans to increase production. Many frame their investments around the AI revolution because of the role forever chemicals play in semiconductor production and next generation data center cooling systems. But opponents warn the chemicals, which never degrade in nature, unlike us, are a ticking time bomb for human and planetary health. They say increased production risks undermining nascent moves to restrict forever chemicals in Europe, the UK, and parts of the US. Quote, these companies' expansion plans show that unless governments and regulators, what are those, insist on a rapid phase-out, we will face a new tidal wave of forever chemicals, says the executive director of ChemSec, the Swedish chemicals watchdog that carried out the research. ChemSec's survey found nearly all of the 10 biggest manufacturers of forever chemicals had plans to increase production

production at sites in your Europe, your Asia, and your North America. The boom in AI tech is leading the demand, apparently. Forever Chemicals are used for, quote, eco-friendly, unquote, data center cooling and in various stages of semiconductor manufacturing. If only we could get a real conductor. News of Forever Chemicals. And really, finally, a sweeping bill that would create business-friendly rules for cryptocurrencies. Rules stalled in the Senate this week. A major blow to the crypto industry's plans in Washington. The Senate blocked consideration of the Clarity Act, a high-profile piece of legislation shaped by crypto executives over months of negotiation with Congress and the White House. The vote was a stinging defeat for the industry that makes it unlikely the legislation will pass anytime soon. This defeat is despite more than $100 million in political spending by crypto companies. I wonder if they spend it in crypto.

Well, ladies and gentlemen, that's going to conclude this week's edition of the show. The program actually returns next week at the same time over these same radio stations or on your audio device of whether, of choice wherever, whenever you want it, including now on Substack. Yeah, the show is on Substack. Check it out. Tip of the show, chapeau to the San Diego and Hawaii desks. Thanks, as always, to Pam Halstead and to Thomas Walsh at WWNO New Orleans for help with today's program. If anybody listening is in the New York area, just a little tip. A friend of the show, well, a wife of the show, Judith Owen and her amazing New Orleans band, two nights only at Cafe Carlisle in New York, October 6th and 7th. I'm going to be there. Maybe you will, too.

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So long from the Crescent City.

KHNS, Haynes, Skagway, and Clutwan, serving the Upper Lynn Canal since 1980. We are your source for news, entertainment, and information 24 hours a day, 365 days a year. 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

Welcome, trekkers, to Terra Incognita. From the land of perennial snow-capped mountains, set within a landscape of incomparable beauty, nestled in the Upper Lynn Canal of Southeast Alaska, this is KHNS-FM. My name is Carol Mitchell, and I'm your host and fellow traveler. There's a tickle in my toes as I imagine the music from various Latin countries with a certain sizzle in their repertoire.

Well, hello there, travelers. Welcome back. Come inside and find some cool shade. Help yourself to a bit of refreshment while we catch up with our playlist. We'll resume our Latin adventure in just a few moments. I'm Carol Mitchell. For our first song, we heard a brief, gentle orchestral sound, almost a lullaby, called El Nacimiento del Maritzu. The music came from the Spanish artist Tomás San Miguel, and it came from his impressive album, Lazeo. Speaking of mellow, this next piece we heard was laid back and solid all at once, sounding just right. It's called Iwe, and it's been produced and created by Brazilian-born Fabiano dos Nascimento, now living in L.A. Then along came a classic by Stan Getz and silver-throated Joao Gilberto, a velvety purity of sound, with a song Vivo Sonado, which came from the superb album Jazz Samba. And then from Puerto Rico we heard from the artist Miguel Zenon, well known from his film tracks, and tonight we heard the wonderful rich sounds of an original jazz piece called Corteza, from the album Típico. Complex and compelling, the music captivates our imaginations. And there were the bright Latin sounds of Jimmy Bosch, whose song Otra Oportunidad stole some thunder from the compilation disc Mondo Latino. The song was a template for both clarity and style. Soon afterwards, like a hot flower springing out in front of us, the sizzling song Berimbo di Osana took our breath away, and we could not stop moving. It's by a group called Easy Delics, and it's arrived fully formed on the compilation album Brazilified. And then ahead of us, until the top of the hour, we'll hear these following superlatives, starting with the always delightful Nicodemus. We heard the Latin groove Calle Sol from the Sun People album. Then, from Emeden Rivera and Friends, we'll hear the smooth contemporary jazz song Lake Town from the album Tropical Turbulence. And from the compilation disc Chill Brazil 4, we'll hear the intriguing classic Ponteo from the ever-fresh guitarist Elio Del Miro. And from the gifted Joe Zawinul and his orchestra, we'll hear from their brilliant album, Faces and Places, the piece being Borges Buenos Aires, Part 1. Then we'll be treated to the fascinating guitar work of Gustavo Santaolalla, found on the album Camino. The song is entitled Ella. And from around the corner, Hugo Diaz from Argentina comes in and treats us to a delectable piece called Amores de Estudiantes, plucked from the priceless album Tangos. I suggest we'll be left wishing for more. Coming full circle, we'll hear the first song, El Nacimiento del Maritzu, by Tomás San Miguel, from the Basque region of Spain. It was a wonderful introduction at the start, and now with the same tender song, it's fitting it will see us all safely home. It warms my heart that we could travel this night together along this Latin trail. We realize we're fully engaged with a luxurious landscape that surrounds us, no matter what the season. We'll continue our travels. There's more music just ahead. May peace and may love be with each of you this night and in the week ahead. Be well, and keep yourselves and one another healthy and safe. And a warm and heartfelt namaste from me and all the folks here, right here at KHNS.

Come in, hang up your hat, wipe the mud off your feet, and come home to KHNS. Haines, Skagway, and Klukwan.

January 2015 would be the 100th birthday of Dr. John C. Lilly, one of the true visionaries of 20th century science. Lilly's life and work at the frontiers of human knowledge embraces the major themes of 20th century bioscience. In his 86 years, Lilly made significant contributions to psychology, brain research, computer theory, medicine, ethics, dolphinology, and interspecies communication. Of special relevance for this program, Lilly's interest in the nature of human consciousness led him to invent the isolation or flotation tank in the 1950s. Today, there are thousands of flotation centers around the world. The flotation tank is a large plastic container filled with 10 inches of warm water and 800 pounds of dissolved Epsom salt. This high-density liquid allows the body to float effortlessly, free for once from the burden of gravity. The water and air are both heated to skin temperature, so one soon loses the sense of the boundaries of the body. With no light and virtually no sound, it encourages a sensory-reduced state that promotes deep physical and mental relaxation and ultimately allows the floater to explore inner space. Does that sound familiar? Floating is one of the most common terms used to describe the effect of ambient music. Lilly began by investigating what would happen in an environment free of all sensory stimulation. But instead of the brain going to sleep, as had been theorized, a whole new world of inner experience opened up. In the early 1960s, Lilly began experiments with LSD and decided to take the drug in the isolation tank. Through this work, he arrived at a perspective that transcended the conflict between rationality and mysticism, religion, and science. I'm Stephen Hill, and on this transmission of Hearts of Space, a weightless journey in inner space, on a program called Flotation. We begin with an ambient classic by Marconi Union from Weightless, and a short piece featuring the voice of Dr. John Lilly from ECCO. We have classic floating electronics by Mario Schoenwalder from Entspannung Pur, Pure Relaxation. In the Float Zone, contemplative ambient by Steve Roach from our title compilation, Flotation, and A Floating World for Space Guitar by Dirk Seres from The Origin Reversal. Later, music by Alex Theory from Water, A Deep Floating Space by Gulan from Anti-Gravitation, and an oceanic piece by Liquid Mind from Relaxing Rain and Ocean Mixes. It's a journey inspired by the legacy of Dr. John Lilly, Flotation, on this transmission of Hearts of Space.

pass on to you. These keys are to unlock doors out of your

The program was inspired by the work of visionary 20th century scientist Dr. John C. Lilly, inventor of the flotation tank and researcher in the therapeutic world of sensory reduction. We began with a classic by the English group Marconi Union from Weightless, Ambient Transmissions, Volume 2, and a short piece featuring the voice of Dr. John Lilly from an album titled ECCO. Next, electronic space music from Germany by Mario Schoenwalder from Entspannung Pur, or Pure Relaxation. Then, Into the Float Zone and a piece by Steve Roach from our title album, the Interchill Records compilation, Flotation. Next, A Floating World for Electric Space Guitar by Belgian musician Dirk Seres from The Origin Reversal. Moving deeper, music from San Francisco by Alex Theory from Water. And then an extended floating space by Latvian electronic musician Gulan from Anti-Gravitation. Without a break, the sound of ocean waves brought us to music by Liquid Mind, the project of Chuck Wild from Relaxing Rain at Ocean Mixes. And we leave you with more by Alex Theory, once again, from Water. This edition of Hearts of Space was produced by Steve Davis and Stephen Hill, based on a program suggestion by longtime Hearts of Space listener and flotation elder Richard Bonk. 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I'm Stephen Hill. Thanks for listening. 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

0: From Virginia Humanities, this is With Good Reason. Women are more likely to do the housework at home and at work.
1: When you start a meeting, the women are more likely to take the notes. They're more likely to pick up all the cups on the table after, you know, your lunch meeting. And just like the very things that we think of from kind of a traditional gender standpoint.
0: And in the late 1800s, having a woman minister was a point of pride for one congregation.
2: Choosing to ordain a woman and then choosing to hire and promote her as a beloved figure marked this as a liberal progressive congregation.
0: Plus, two of Life magazine's early photojournalists spent years as agricultural pickers during the Great Depression.
3: I think they really loved living outside, living in a tent, sharing stories around the campfire. And I think in a lot of ways they were loath to give that up for a more stable, traditional job.
0: These stories and more today on With Good Reason. First, the news.
4: Auction in Paris, all after this update.
5: BBC News with Emily Thomas. The US Treasury Secretary says China and the United States have discussed plans to set up a joint alert system on artificial intelligence. Scott Bessent said under the proposal, the two countries could notify each other when there are AI incidents that pose a threat. From Beijing, here's Laura Bicker.
6: We do know that for both sides, this is now becoming an urgent priority. President Xi Jinping has repeatedly called for artificial intelligence rules. So he wants some kind of international governance framework and has called for that for quite some time, actually. But when it comes to the United States, they want China not to be able to write the full rule book. So I think both agree that they need to talk about AI. But when it comes to an international framework, both disagree on that.
5: Officials in Gaza have announced plans to evacuate and demolish more than 250 buildings damaged in Israeli airstrikes because they're at risk of collapsing. The move follows repeated collapses of damaged structures, including one on Wednesday, which killed 21 Palestinians. A powerful typhoon approaching Japan's Pacific coast is being felt in Tokyo, with police issuing evacuation orders for several districts. There are warnings of record-breaking rainfall. The town of Oshima is under the highest level landslide emergency warning. Our correspondent Karumi Mori is in Tokyo.
7: We've had pretty bad weather the past week, but it seems like today is the worst of it. We're getting really the brunt of the heavy rain. Tokyo Metropolitan Police, from the morning, they've been sending alerts together with the local government, issuing evacuation orders for certain wards within Tokyo. There are people being evacuated to elementary schools and middle schools. There are some rivers that run through Tokyo, including Meguro River. And so they want people to make sure that they are safe.
5: Germany's Chancellor Friedrich Merz has vowed to stay on despite a state election that he described as a disaster. Preliminary results indicate his Christian Democrats have been voted out of parliament in the northeastern state of Mecklenburg-Western Pomerania, where the far-right AfD party took the most votes. In another vote in Berlin, the CDU was beaten by a far-left party. Katja Adler says Mr. Merz is under pressure.
8: This is the man who promised a few years ago that he was going to halve the support for the anti-immigration nationalist AfD party. He's seen its popularity soar. Yesterday we saw its second victory as the biggest party in a regional government. The last one was 2 weeks ago. Nationally, in opinion polls, it is the most popular party. So what we've been seeing are whispers of replacing Friedrich Merz midterm, but no one's yet sticking their neck out. He's hoping he can survive. He's promised steadfastness. He's promised tax and welfare reforms.
5: World News from the BBC. In Russia's parliamentary elections, which are tightly controlled by the Kremlin, President Putin's United Russia Party is on course to retain its constitutional majority. Only pro-Kremlin parties were allowed to stand. From Moscow, here's Steve Rosenberg.
9: Many things about Russia are unpredictable. The results of this election weren't. President Putin is likely to use the results to claim that the country is full square behind his policies, particularly the so-called special military operation, Russia's war on Ukraine. This was the first parliamentary election in Russia since the country's full-scale invasion of Ukraine. And from it, the authorities will claim a mandate from the people to justify any future decisions on the course of the war.
5: 18 people have been flown from Haiti to Florida to stand trial for their alleged involvement in the assassination of Haitian President Jovenel Moïse 5 years ago. Haitian media say those extradited are a former senior government official and former Colombian soldiers. Mr. Moise was shot dead at his home in Port-au-Prince by a group of mainly Colombian mercenaries. A United Nations report has concluded that recent US airstrikes on vessels allegedly trafficking drugs breach international law and cannot be justified as self-defense. The report by a special rapporteur said that since September last year, there'd been at least 68 US military strikes in the Caribbean and Pacific outside American territorial waters, which killed more than 220 people. The rapporteur said that even if the targets could be identified as members of designated terrorist groups, they'd not mounted any armed attack on the US, which would trigger a right to self-defense under international law. Chinese media say at least 8 people have been killed in a fire at a textile factory in the southern city of Foshan. Rescue efforts are still underway. It's not clear what caused the fire. And that's the latest world news from the BBC.
0: Nearly anyone who teaches at a college or university will tell you that students take up a lot of time. Linda Waldron says a lot of that time doesn't even have much to do with class.
1: I sometimes will have students that need like an hour. They will talk to me about things that are going on. They'll talk to me about mental health. I will literally walk some students over to the counseling center often.
0: But not all professors are putting in the same kind of work.
1: You'll talk to male professors and they're like, no one's ever come in my office and talked to me about the stress or their grandmother's sick and dying or, you know, and I'm like, gosh, I could tell you yesterday, I spent a good hour and a half with someone about that.
0: From Virginia Humanities, this is With Good Reason. I'm Allison Quantz, and today on the show, Women at Work. At colleges and universities, women professors are doing a lot more service and emotional work on top of teaching and research. Linda Waldron is a sociologist at Christopher Newport University. She's also the director of the Center for Education Research and Policy. Linda explains how this imbalance happens and how it affects long-term career paths for women. Linda, the work that professors do is sort of divided into 3 areas. There's teaching, there's research, and then there's also service. And this covers a whole range of things, committees that oversee promotion or curriculum changes. Can you talk a little bit about what's involved in the service aspect of a professor's job?
1: Yeah. So, for example, being on job hiring committees, being on a faculty senate, being part of a committee that maybe reviews student petitions, this type of service, we know that women are at least 2 times more likely to be doing service than their male faculty counterparts. Not just they do more service, but there was this great research at University of Arizona that says that women are actually just even asked more to do it. And within that work also gets gendered as well. There's a phrase in research that's called like academic housekeeping. And it says that like women do kind of the housekeeping. Like when you start a meeting, the women are more likely to take the notes. They're more likely to pick up all the cups on the table after, you know, your lunch meeting. And just like the very things that we think of from kind of a traditional gender standpoint. You see that in advising as well. I sometimes will have students that need like an hour. They will talk to me about things that are going on. They'll talk to me about mental health. I will literally walk some students over to the counseling center often. And sort of anecdotally, you'll talk to male professors and they're like, no one's ever come in my office and talked to me about the stress or their grandmother's sick and dying or, you know, and I'm like, gosh, I spent a good hour and a half with someone about that. And I think it's really important, right? I want to do that work. I want to be able to provide support for our students so they're successful. But I don't write that down anywhere. I don't quantify the amount of time that students are in my office, but students are in my office a lot for non-academic related things because they feel like they can reach out to someone that probably reminds them of their mom a little bit.
0: It's so fascinating to think that women are asked more to do this. Is it because women are more likely to say yes?
1: I think a whole host of factors kind of come into play with why women are both asked, but also more likely to do so. University of California Systems did a study of all their campuses, and they found that women in general did like 10 service tasks to every man's 7 or 8, right? Wow. So we were doing like more. They always had at least 2 or 3 more.
0: Wow.
1: And so when they started to look at fields, they started to realize that even in some fields, in some departments, that was even higher. So in STEM fields, for example, women are 3 times more likely to have more service and do more service than in some of the other fields as well.
0: What are the consequences if you say no?
1: I love that you say that, because that's actually what my husband always asks. He's like, just say no, you know, and if we say no, they'll just ask someone else. Someone else will do it. You know, they'll just continue on their list of who they have, as long as you're not doing none. You have to, you know, participate in that. But I think we forget that we can say no. Mm. I think a lot of junior faculty, you know, and women in particular, when they first come to the academy, there's not a lot of mentoring of saying no. You know, the default tends to be just that women are more helpful, or they're more nurturing. They should be on this committee with students because they're probably going to do a better job. But I see with my junior faculty now, having been here for over 20 years, I think the young women that are coming into higher education now, I think are better equipped to say no, you know, and to lighten that load. But there's still going to be those kind of discrepancies, I think.
0: Do you think there's also a sense of precarity for women in academia and people of color in academia that is maybe less present for, you know, your traditionally represented white male professor that makes it harder to say no? Because maybe if you say no, then you're going to make that one person mad who's going to vote against your promotion case or whatever.
1: Oh, I think that's absolutely present. If you look at women and women of color in particular by rank, I mean, it's just overwhelming, kind of the disproportionality of women and women of color who have positions that are perhaps a lecturer or instructor or even adjunct. And so these positions have less job security. Mm-hmm. You're often a year-to-year contract, or in the case of an adjunct professor, a course-to-course every semester. And particularly in Virginia, in a right-to-work state, if you let someone go after the year contract, you don't even have to tell them why, right? Like, so there's not a lot of sort of security. So when we look at faculty by rank, we know that more than half of people in these lower ranked positions are women. And that becomes even more pronounced when you start looking at this in terms of Black women, Hispanic women, Native American women, that we've got them in those positions. And so I think there is a real precarity there, that saying no would become hard. Mm-hmm. You know, if you're saying no to certain things and you're on a one semester or 1 year contract, that's more difficult to do. Mm-hmm. When we go up in terms of that, if you come in on the tenure track, so you're in a little bit more safe position, you're not in one of those 1 year track positions, but you don't go up for promotion until you're in your sixth year. So you have 5 years where you are on a probationary contract. Mm-hmm. And in those 5 years, it feels really hard to say no to things. I also think in terms, faculty of color are often asked to do more service and often do more service and often feel the precarity of not saying no much more than that. And often it's couched to them in sort of terms of like, maybe the committee is about some issue of diversity. Mm-hmm. And, you know, the academies are still very white in terms of professors. So we know that they're asked to do more of those types of service jobs. The expectation is that they would. And if they're not, you know, if they're in their first couple of years, it's going to be very difficult for them to say, yeah, no, I don't think I want to do that. You know, and that's, I think, real, right? There's a kind of worry that we have that maybe is not real, right? Like, I can say no, sure. But in those first couple of years, or if you're on a year-to-year contract, or you're an adjunct professor, saying no actually has real consequences.
0: And so then the consequences of all of this extra service and extra emotional labor, it's kind of a vicious cycle in terms of how that plays out medium term and long term in academia. Can you talk a little bit about what that looks like?
1: you know, when we think about what you need to do kind of as you're a professor and you're kind of in your position over years and you're trying to work towards promotion, towards a higher pay, we know when you get promoted that one of the things they want to see is that you have a really strong research agenda. And there's only so many hours in a day, you know, and so if you're doing a lot more of that service, the kind of visible service on committees, and then you're doing a lot of the invisible service, like spending time with students who are in crisis, you don't really have time to do the type of research that you need to do. And so when you go up for tenure and promotion, if your research isn't strong, no one really cares that you did all this other service. And we often say, like, all of it's important, but at the end of the day, if you've got strong research, you have a very strong case for tenure. And if you have great service, phenomenal service, good teaching, and no research, it is very difficult for you to then get tenure.
0: Yeah, no one gets promoted for great service.
1: No. And it's even more pronounced if you decide to go up to be promoted to a full professor. Associate professors are tenured. But in terms of your pay, as you go on in your career, you can stay at associate professor. Many people retire at the level of associate professor. But when you get up to the rank of full professor, really you have to demonstrate that your research, the work that you do, is established enough beyond your university. So it's not just what you do here, but beyond. And when we look at who are full professors, right, about 62% of all full professors are men. Only 40% are women, even though the academy is pretty split, 50-50 with male and female professors. So we know that women often kind of get stalled at the associate level. They're less likely to kind of go on to become full professors. And that's so much more pronounced also by race. If you look at, for example, Black men in the academy, only about 5% will make it to full in that way. And so we know that when you start thinking about the intersections with race, I mean, it becomes much more difficult to kind of get to the rank of associate and tenure, and certainly to get to the rank of full professor.
0: Yeah, and it seems worth mentioning that if suddenly all faculty were just focusing on research, the institution wouldn't run. This service component is essential for the institution.
1: Yeah, I mean, that's a part. I mean, all of these things are needed, right? We need the service to kind of help the university function, to change policies, to review student records, to help keep students on track by advising them, by looking at the budget and trying to help us during difficult budgetary times. Like, those are really important things that faculty should be part of, and we need them to be part of. And it wouldn't, you know, if someone didn't volunteer to be department chair, it would be hard to get your schedule out, and it would be hard for students to take your classes, right? Someone has to do that level of service. And so it's important to kind of keep chipping away and to have more equity in those places.
0: Linda Waldron, thank you so much for speaking with me today on With Good Reason.
1: Thank you so much, Allison. It was great talking to you.
0: Linda Waldron is a sociologist at Christopher Newport University. She's also the director of the Center for Education Research and Policy. At the end of the 19th century, official Protestant church leaders were men, as a general rule. But some women broke that rule. Jeffrey Pollack is a religious studies professor at Radford University. He spoke with me about Annis Ford Eastman, a groundbreaking, officially ordained minister. Jeff, I want to start by talking about a woman named Annis Ford Eastman, who was actually ordained in 1889. Tell me a little bit about her.
2: So Eastman was a Congregationalist. So she was sort of left-leaning evangelical Protestant in the middle and late 19th century, who found that she had an interest and capability in preaching, but not many women were allowed to be ordained as official clergy by Protestant denominations in the United States in her lifetime. So when she was ordained, there were probably only a few dozen ordained women in the nation, if even that many. And she also found her way onto lots of suffrage activist political platforms, advocating for women's political equality through the vote and social equality. So she brings together the religious and the social and political in some really interesting ways.
0: Did she have a home church where she was preaching?
2: She did. So she started her adult life as a minister's wife. Her husband, Samuel, was actually an ordained clergy person. But he had been injured in the Battle of Cold Harbor during the Civil War, and he had a lung injury that made it difficult for him to sustain preaching. And so a couple of years into his preaching career, he actually has to resign his pulpit because of physical inability. And so Annis Eastman finds herself in the position of needing to be a breadwinner, right, to support the family. So a nearby church in Brookton, New York, a small village in rural New York, hired her as their preacher. And they found her preaching to be very inspiring. And so this led them to sort of promote her regionally. And a prominent minister in the area, Thomas Beecher, who was Harriet Beecher Stowe's younger brother, actually convened a council of congregational elders in the southern tier region of New York and ordained her as a regular clergy member in 1889. She moved around a couple of different pulpits in western New York State. In the mid-1890s, she was in West Bloomfield. That congregation actually sent her to the Chicago World's Fair in 1893, where she spoke as one of the featured lecturers at the World's Parliament of Religions, which is a really famous event in American history. And eventually, Thomas Beecher hired Annis and her husband Samuel to be co-ministers at his own church in Elmira, New York, where, incidentally, Samuel Clemens, Mark Twain's in-laws, attended. Eastman found herself in a really interesting intersection of people and events in the late 19th century.
0: Yeah, small world of progressive intellectual elites, I guess, at the time.
2: Yeah, and she, even in the mid-1890s, was attending a sort of continuing education program at Harvard Divinity School, where famous philosophers like William James and George Santayana were her teachers. As she was seeking sort of professional development. You know, women weren't allowed to attend seminary. She couldn't finish a college degree or earn a master's degree, the normal path for authenticating male clergy. And so she attended these summer classes where she could and found some even more famous thinkers in American life there.
0: I'm imagining what her congregants would have been like at the time. And I think it would have to be a pretty special group to be willing to follow her and listen to her.
2: Certainly. So the church that she was leading in Elmira is called the Park Church. And it was an example of what we talk about in the late 19th century of the institutional church movement. So this is a sort of a kind of movement in what we call social Christianity or the social gospel, where left-leaning evangelical Protestants, we might call them mainline Protestants in the 20th century, start to think about church institutions as places to organize resources for the community. So not just having sort of preaching and Sunday school on Sundays, but also offering language courses for industrial immigrants to the region and having a gymnasium and having literary circles and clubs and social events. So the church really as an institutional hub of the community, providing lots of resources. And the Park Church is one of the first churches in Congregationalism in the 19th century to be designed architecturally as that sort of space. But it actually had its origins in the anti-slavery abolition movement in the 1840s and 1850s. So Thomas Beecher had helped to establish the church as an anti-slavery congregation. And after the Civil War, pushed into this institutional church model. And so it sort of was a patrician church, sort of wealthy congregants who were at the center of society in this region of New York State. So when the Eastmans arrive, they're in this church that's sort of a leading congregation that's connected to the power centers of the region and puts Annis Eastman in many advantageous positions to start engaging in social and political activism as well as her religious activism. And that's partly how she ends up on suffrage platforms.
0: So to some extent, it sounds like for these congregations, having a woman minister was itself, I mean, they saw it as a political act. It wasn't incidental.
2: Absolutely. So to be a woman preacher or to be a woman minister was seen as an epithet, right? So it was sort of a marker in this congregation of the kind of liberal Protestants that they were. By choosing to hire an ordained woman, first by choosing to ordain a woman and then choosing to hire and authorize and promote her as a beloved figure, marked this as a liberal progressive congregation. And there are many news articles in newspapers of the era sort of deriding women ministers, right? There was a lot invested in thinking about Christian clergy as male-gendered and masculine, right, as these assertive leaders who could protect a congregation. And so there was a lot of worry in the middle 19th and late 19th centuries over having non-manly clergy. What would happen if we had, so womanliness was a concern. Eastman herself was very interested in trying to preserve a kind of feminine projection of who she was. Right? So she even talks about the kind of garment she would wear in the pulpit, right? Not wanting to wear a masculine robe, but wanting to wear sort of a lace collar on her black gown so that she would appear feminine in the pulpit. So lots of complex considerations going into her professional life.
0: Oh, I love that. Do we have a sense, or do we have letters or diaries or anything like that from her about what it meant to her to take on this role?
2: We certainly do. So we know that especially her son, Max Eastman, especially shared very close, intimate personal correspondence with his mother in letters. And so I kind of reading in those letters, and also he published his interpretations of many of their letters in his the first volume of his autobiography called Enjoyment of Living. And Max talks a lot about his mother's ambitions. She wanted to be a writer. She wanted to be a journalist. Mm. She was very interested in sort of having a take on what was happening in the public sphere. But through those sort of family circumstances of needing to support the family as a breadwinner and feeling predisposed to being a preacher, she ended up in the pulpit and sort of started to use the pulpit as her source of commentary. And so we have lots of unpublished writings, sermons and lectures and statements of her views on the state of the world from her active period as a clergywoman. And we can get a sense that she was very interested in the issues of her day. So she's commenting on the Spanish-American War in the 1890s. She's thinking about new awareness of South Asian religions. She has a whole series of lectures on the religions of India. She becomes very interested in the mind cure movement called New Thought. So New Thought, very early in the emergence of scientific psychology, there's a theory, we might call it today manifesting, right? So that by suggesting to yourself a positive result, you could achieve something grand. So she experienced actually in the pulpit, because of the kinds of shoes she would wear in the pulpit, she experienced all kinds of back pain and sort of physical distress. And so she would go to these sort of faith healers who would use sort of what was proto-science, pseudo-science, to try to use mind cure to sort of to help heal her physical ailment. And so this actually pushes her into these interesting theories of mind and psychology. William James, whom she's hearing lecture at Harvard summer school sessions, at this very moment is writing his book, his big master textbook on psychology as a scientific discipline. And while she's in Cambridge, she attends the services of a woman faith healer, Mary Chapin. And eventually, after her son Max sort of moves out of the house and settles in Greenwich Village, he starts to explore the writings of Freud and psychoanalysts. And so Annis Eastman becomes one of the first U.S. Americans to undergo Freudian-style psychoanalysis in the clinic of Abraham Brill in 1909. She's this interesting figure who kind of goes from, so she's born in Peoria, Illinois in the 1850s, ends up at Oberlin College in the 1870s, is preaching in Western New York State in the 1890s, and then right before she dies in 1910, she's in the apartment of her two children that they shared in Greenwich Village, going to and from these psychoanalytic appointments in Brill's office. And so she's this really interesting arc in the kind of liberal branches of American Protestantism at the turn of the 20th century.
0: She sounds fabulous and exceptional. And I'm curious how her story fits into a sort of broader history of how women engaged in the institutional side of religion.
2: Yeah, as we locate Annis Ford Eastman in the kind of spectrum of types of Protestant Christianity in the U.S., I've been using these words like mainline or liberal or progressive. During her lifetime is when we start to see the sharp polarization between what we might today call fundamentalist conservative evangelical Christianity and left-wing ideologically liberal Protestantism. We call it in U.S. religious history the fundamentalist modernist controversy. On the fundamentalist or more conservative side, we start to see arguments that there is a distilled, simple set of theological claims that if you don't believe them, you aren't a real Christian. Biblical literalism and the reality of miracles and the literal truth of Jesus' death and resurrection. And if you don't believe in these statements, you aren't a real Christian. And we start to see an alignment between that religious orientation and political views, right? Who should control what the nation looks like? On the more liberal end of the spectrum, we start to see a shift towards metaphorical interpretation of scriptures and using archaeological evidence to verify the biblical text as an artifact of ancient societies that maybe isn't divinely inspired but contains philosophical wisdom. And so Eastman is very much on that more liberal end of the spectrum. And that more liberal end of the spectrum cares very much about institutional hierarchy and authority. So Eastman is a very early entry into the kind of record of women who had been ordained, but we wouldn't see a full shift among the liberal Protestant denominations to ordain women until the 1950s. The 1950s is when we see the United Methodist Church, well, the Methodist denominations and the Presbyterian churches ordaining women. We wouldn't see in the Episcopal Church women ordained until the early 1970s. So Eastman is sort of about 60 years ahead of the movement in her liberal denominations. And this is really because she's an advocate for full social and political equality for women. She actually used this phrase, self-realization, right? She thought women had the right to full self-realization, wherever that ended up for them. There were lots of other women on the more evangelical end of the spectrum who set aside the interest in official ordination. They didn't care about being acknowledged and recognized as religious leaders by institutional bodies, and they just took their call to preach for what it was, and they would just go onto the street corner or go into welcoming pulpits, into congregations, and just do the preaching. They would fulfill their calling on their own, regardless of ordination. So there's a spectrum of approaches and interests in women's religious leadership in Protestant Christianity, and Eastman's definitely in a particular pocket.
0: So in the 1950s and 60s, when this change really starts to happen, what does that look like?
2: My research is mainly centered in this turn of the 20th century and 19th century moment. So the 20th century questions are more related to women's professional achievements. We can start to think about the dawning of second wave feminism, sort of starting to think about women's position in U.S. society more broadly, where we start to see women having gained access to higher education, which is giving them expertise and professional authentication to enter many different professional roles. And in the 20th century especially, clergy roles were largely regulated, especially in the mainline denominations, by attaining graduate degrees. Once they are educated and trained and able, the argument against their participation in the clergy holds less authority and sway for the mainline progressives. There are still prohibitions in the more evangelical churches against women's ordination. We see that in the Southern Baptist Convention just less than a month ago, voting to bar women from being pastors in their denomination. So it's still a very live, current, and active debate of how does gender relate to marking people as legitimately recognized authority holders in a religious community. And so we see this question of ordination as a marker of a community's identity, who a community decides can hold authority, is a very sensitive and polarizing issue. And Eastman is one example from the late 19th century of how gender played in that debate at that time.
0: This is fascinating. Jeffrey Pollack, thank you so much for speaking with me today on With Good Reason.
2: Thank you for having me.
0: Jeffrey Pollack is a religious studies professor at Radford University. This is With Good Reason. We'll be right back.

0: Welcome back to With Good Reason from Virginia Humanities. In the mid-20th century, Life magazine changed the way Americans saw and thought about their lives. And from early on, one of the primary photojournalists who worked for Life was a woman named Hansel Meath. Dolores Flamiano is a media professor at James Madison University. She's the author of Women, Workers, and Race in Life magazine, Hansel Meath's Reform Photojournalism, 1934 to 1955. Dolores, I was absolutely blown away by the story of Hansel Meath, this sort of early mid-century, 20th century photographer. And I want to start talking about her through this photo she took in 1933 of her and her partner Otto. Can you tell us a little bit about this photo and what it tells us about her earlier life?
1: Sure. I'm looking at the photo right now, and the title of it is Hansel and Otto in front of their tent in Wawona, California, circa 1933. And there's an old car, I think they fondly called it their jalopy, and Otto is sitting on a piece of wood, a stump, and he's reading, and Hansel is leaning against the tent. So it's a canvas tent, very small, very basic, the sort of thing that you might expect farm workers to live in. And so they're in the woods. You can't really see the fields, but you can see some trees. It's Northern California, and during the Depression. And Hansel, at this time, was wearing her hair very short. In fact, she looks like a boy, and she is, in fact, bearing the name of a boy. So it looks like a couple of young men. She had adopted the name Hansel while she and Otto were traveling around Europe as vagabonds, having left Germany, not really with a plan, but just on the road, trying to learn about life and the world, and really also trying to get away from Germany at a very terrible time there, where there was a lot of economic strife and depression and a lot of political upheaval. So here they are outside of their home. This is where they lived. They were not camping. This is one of the earliest pictures that I was able to find of them as a couple. And it just demonstrates how they had embraced this unconventional life on the road among the working people. It was kind of a precarious existence, but they loved it, and they loved the people that they met.
0: Yeah, I see this photo and it immediately, calls to mind The Grapes of Wrath, or, this, it feels iconic to this moment in American history. And you talked a little bit about this, but let's back up and tell me a little bit about her early life, where she was born, what was going on in the world around her as she came of age.
1: So Hansel Meath was born in 1909 in Stuttgart, Germany, a small town, and her family life was not a happy one. Here's one of the descriptions that she gave of her family life. They were very religious and very strict, and she recalled that there were no books in the house growing up. And she loved learning, and she loved culture and books, and I think that that part of her family life was something that really struck her later on. Looking back, she realized this was a family that was not only, poor and uneducated, but they didn't even have the resources or the curiosity or the wherewithal to have a book in the home.
0: So she takes off, she leaves home as a teenager, travels around Europe, and then eventually ends up in the United States with Otto. And that brings us to this photo in 1933 when they're pickers. Is that right? In California?
1: That's right. So they were itinerant farm laborers who moved around with the crops. Mm. So they would pick grapes at one time of year. They would pick lettuce at another time of year. I think they really loved living outside, living in a tent under the stars, sharing stories around the campfire. And I think in a lot of ways, they were loath to give that up for a more stable, traditional kind of job.
0: Mm. So then in the mid, late 1930s, we have more of these photographs that she's taking. And you can already see a really clear perspective and what she's interested in the kinds of people she's interested in, the places she's interested in, feel really distinctive. Will you talk about a couple of photos from that era that really strike you and what they tell us about her?
1: Sure. Right now I'm looking at a picture that's called Cotton Picker Family Around Fire, 1934. And you can definitely see the cotton plants in the background. And there's a family or a group, maybe it's a couple of different families. There are a lot of children. There's one man standing. There's smoke, so some of the faces are obscured, but it looks like there's about four children and four adults. So it's unclear what the familial relationships are, but I have a feeling that in this, you know, from what I've read and understand, it was sort of a communal experience raising children in the farm camps. So it looks like they're warming themselves around the fire. And one of the children is holding a little, what looks like a toy gun, but one of the women in the photograph is glancing at the photographer, at Hansel. So we see that sort of look of recognition. I'm not sure if she's happy about having her picture taken or not, but it just captures this moment of everyday life in the farm camp. And they're just gathering. And it looks like the man might be holding onto a, he's looking at something in his hand. I'm not sure what it is. Maybe he's counting some change. Maybe he's looking at some, you know, maybe he hurt his hand because, you know, picking cotton is notoriously difficult and painstaking and leaves sores on your hands. So that's one. And I could go on. She also took pictures outside of the context of the rural environment. She also took pictures in San Francisco's Chinatown, where she met people who became her friends and allies in the photography world. There's also a picture of a sweatshop in San Francisco's Chinatown where seamstresses are working. She really loved to be in places where she could document the everyday lives of working people and show them doing their work and also with their families.
0: One of the things that really strikes me in these photos is the access she's getting, particularly earlier on when she's still an amateur photographer. Is that right?
1: Yes.
0: But the sweatshop photo, it's like she's above the sweatshop floor. You can tell she's on some kind of an upper level or something like that, looking down. Or one of the others that really stopped me in my tracks was this one of, it's the sheriffs and deputies during the Salinas lettuce strike. And again, she's right there in the middle of the action.
1: Well, I think that speaks to a couple of things. I'm so glad you brought that up because it speaks to the fact that she was not an outsider. She was part of these communities. She worked as a seamstress for a time. So not only did she work in the fields, she worked in the sweatshops in San Francisco. And so she did have access that other photographers, it would have been difficult for them to find that kind of access. And the other thing I think was that she had a way, she had a knack of making herself invisible. And it helped that she was kind of a quiet-natured person, so she could kind of blend into the background and she could take pictures somewhat surreptitiously without drawing attention to herself. So she might be holding the camera, you know, in the middle of her body instead of up to her eye and being obvious about taking a picture. So I think that she had the ability to both be part of the community and kind of gain the trust of the people she was photographing, and she also had the ability to be stealthy about it. I don't mean to say she was, you know, trying to spy on people, but sometimes it was not, you know, she would likely not get the cooperation of the sheriffs, for example, right, if she had been obvious about taking their picture. So she had some skills that were definitely helpful to her in allowing her to get a slice of life that was not often seen at that time.
0: And how does she move then from being an agricultural worker, a seamstress in a sweatshop, to a paid photographer for eventually Life magazine, which is the photojournalism magazine of the era? What does that journey look like for her?
1: Well, I think it had to do with the quality of her photographs and her ability to capture images that the press wanted. For example, images of the waterfront strike in San Francisco, the longshoremen's strike, which really shut down that city for days, and it was a big newsworthy story. So she had pictures that Life wanted, and she had contacts at Life. Peter Stackpole was a San Francisco-based photographer who she met, and he saw her work, and that was her initial foot in the door. At that point, it had a very small staff because the magazine started in 1936, and the initial staff was about five photographers. A couple of them are very well known, like Margaret Bourke White, Alfred Eisenstadt, and Peter Stackpole was among that group. They weren't so interested in the farm workers, but they were interested in the waterfront strikes and the union story. So that was her entree point.
0: And how unusual would it have been at the time as a woman photojournalist?
1: Well, there were other women in the profession, but they were few and far between. And I guess the examples that come to mind are Margaret Bourke White, who was a longtime employee of Time Inc. Time Inc. is the parent company of Life magazine. There was also, now, Dorothea Lange was not a photojournalist per se. She was a documentarian for the Farm Security Administration. And some of her work has been compared to Meath's work. So there was some overlapping, but the difference would be Bourke White was definitely not somebody who was interested or sympathized with or considered the farm workers her friends. And I think her images of the Fort Peck Dam construction, which was an FDR project, a New Deal project, those pictures show some similar slice of life, but they don't, in my opinion, capture their humanity in the same way that Hansel was able to do.
0: One of the other sort of series of photos that she did that I found particularly compelling was an assignment for Life magazine documenting Black midwives in South Carolina. Can you tell us about that project?
1: This story came about, the year was 1940, I believe. She went to the low country of South Carolina and spent time with these midwives there and documented their experience of training and working with mothers and children. And the story was remarkable, I think, for a couple of reasons. Number one, in 1940, birth control was not a story that was typically covered in a magazine like Life. Life was more, it was sort of a hodgepodge of entertainment, celebrities, news, sports, movies, pop culture, all sorts of things. But they did try to include, I think, in each issue, some sort of a serious photo essay. So this represented that week's serious photo essay. The editors were fond of health-related stories or scientific innovations because it sort of raised the profile of the magazine. So that's all good. And they were focusing entirely on an African American community, which also made it noteworthy because Life magazine was primarily focused on middle-class white America. I think she was very excited about the opportunity to work on this. So when she went to South Carolina, she really worked on establishing a relationship with the nurse midwives and getting sort of immersed in their community. Now, she's not involved in writing the story. So they had a very strict division of labor at the magazine at this time. The photographer took the pictures, the editors and the writers and the researchers were responsible for telling the story and framing the story and writing the captions. And so when she saw how the story had been presented, to her it was a story about midwives in a impoverished low country South Carolina community doing really important work and helping to improve the maternal health and infant health in their community. Because then, as now, maternal and infant mortality rates among Black community were much higher than among the white community. So this was a public health issue, and she really embraced it. When she saw how the magazine framed the story, as in her words, she described it as
2: a story about a way to control the runaway black population in South Carolina. So she had a very strong reaction, a very strong negative reaction to the way the story was actually framed and published.
3: From a eugenics angle.
2: Yes. So it was not told from the perspective of the importance of the work that people were doing and their value to the community, but more as a way of gaining conservative white people's support for a way to control or limit the black population.
3: Did that

0: for not being able to honor the stories of the people that she had come to really respect and care about. So I think she felt very conflicted about, how do I use my platform? How do I use my ability to get people's stories out there in the world in a way that's consistent with how I see them? It was a tough question, and she never really answered how to do that.
1: Tell us just a little bit more about the context, what Life magazine meant in American culture at the time. And because this is huge that she was a contributor there.
0: Yes. And that was one of the things that drew me to her story. It seemed so unlikely. She seemed like such a fish out of water at Life magazine. And she herself acknowledged that. She wanted to know, why does Henry Luce, the publisher, why would Henry Luce want me at his magazine? He's a Republican. And she's, you know, she was the farthest from that. So Life magazine was a phenomenon when it started in 1936. It was really the first large format photo magazine. And this is at a time when television was still a couple of decades away. I mean, there was the technology for television during the mid 40s, but I think because of World War II, the actual launching of television as a technology in the US was delayed. So think of it as the 1930s version of Instagram and TikTok kind of rolled into one. It was the place that people went to read about the fads of the day, to read about the celebrities and the movie stars. And it had a circulation of 1 million during its first year. That quickly doubled to 2 million. And it continued to be a phenomenon. Every week it would come to people's houses and they would share, you know, they would pass their copy along to their friends who didn't subscribe. And it was published as a weekly every week until 1972, and then it became a monthly, and it still sort of exists in these commemorative editions. But to go back to the question, it's hard to really imagine how big of a deal Life magazine was.
1: I think what's most striking for me about her story is that she herself is doing this pretty radical infiltration of a very masculine workplace. And then she's turning around and using it to advocate through her images for taking women more seriously in their work in other areas as well, as midwives, as seamstresses. Mm-hmm. And there's just something different, right, about that kind of a story being told through the eye of a woman photographer versus a male photographer.
0: I think that's true. I think that one of her approaches to photography was to think of her subjects not as subjects, but to think of them as trusted friends. That was her goal. Now, it didn't always work that way, because there were certainly, you know, the stories where there was more of an adversarial relationship, or where she was sent to cover a story that she really couldn't care less about. You know, there were some stories where she actually felt that she was being discriminated against as a woman. And she described some happened primarily in the early years, when she was given a lot of what she considered trivial stories of, for example, she was sent to a stag party at the Waldorf Hotel in New York, where, oh, I mean, it sounds so hard to imagine, where a scantily clad young woman popped out of a cake. I guess they used to do this. And she just hated that. But she also, while getting the photograph, she described being groped by an old geezer who was part of the crowd. And she said she took her heavy Graflex camera and beamed him over the head, and had to be picked up by one of her colleagues. I guess she was taken into the police station for assault or something. But she described these incidents where she was pushed around, jostled, groped, and had to use, you know, her physical strength to fight back. So it was not a friendly environment at all. In fact, it was a hostile environment in a lot of places for female photographers.
1: Do you have a favorite Hansel?

0: Meath photograph?
1: Well, I always go back to the monkey photograph, and it's a photograph that the title is A Rhesus Monkey Sitting in Water Up to His Chest. And it was also known as Misogynist Monkey, but it was published in 1939. And if I had to describe it, I would say it's a picture of a monkey in the water, and there's clouds gathering behind the monkey's head. But the striking thing about this picture are the eyes. They're sort of not looking directly at the photographer, but maybe over her shoulder. And there's just a very glaring expression on this monkey's face, and it draws you into it. And I think this face makes you wonder, what is this monkey feeling? Readers at Life magazine really responded to this photograph over the years, and it has been reprinted so many times. And this was, in fact, part of a series that was about research at a monkey colony in Puerto Rico. There's something about it which is so accessible and which shows her ability to capture the humanity and the experience of being alive. There's something here that's very open to interpretation, but it also has the beauty of having a very rich story behind it and a continuing history. This primate colony still exists, and I know that from meeting some of the people involved with it more recently, they know Hansel Meath's work there, and it's very much very valued by them.
0: Dolores Flamiano, thank you so much for speaking with me today on With Good Reason.
1: Well, thank you so much, Allison, for the opportunity. It's been a pleasure.
0: Dolores Flamiano is a media professor at James Madison University. She's the author of Women, Workers, and Race in Life magazine, Hansel Meath's Reform Photojournalism, 1934 to 1955. With Good Reason is produced by Virginia Humanities, which acknowledges the Monacan Nation, the original people of the land and waters of our home in Charlottesville, Virginia. Our production team is Matt Dara, Lauren Francis, Sarah McConnell, and me, Allison Quance. Special thanks to Jenny Taylor for booking assistance. 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Women are more likely to do the housework at home and at work.
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0: Yes, there's practice. Of course, there's hard work, sacrifice. All of that is great. But some things just come easy to some people. Like it was something they were born to do. Put your average guy, place him suddenly in the middle of a boxing arena, ring the bell, watch terror ensue. As the opponent approaches, the wild eyes, the backward tripping, the tears. But other fellas, put them in the exact same position, ring the exact same bell, and for whatever reason, they look up and they smile. Today in Snap Judgment, we're coming out swinging. We proudly present The Rough House. Snap Judgment, storytelling with a beat right after this short break. Snappers, stay tuned.
1: Live from NPR News in Washington, I'm Dave Mattingly. The war with Iran is expected to be the main focus this week when President Trump addresses the UN General Assembly. Ahead of tomorrow's speech, the president is scheduled to meet with New York Mayor Soran Mamdani. As Steve Kastenbaum reports, Trump and the mayor are scheduled to get together today.
2: Mamdani's office says the meeting will take place at Gracie Mansion, the mayor's residence. While the two men are on opposite ends of the political spectrum, they have met twice before. On Saturday, the mayor said their talks so far have been productive.
3: We continue to have a conversation about how best to deliver for this city, and that is a conversation that has been done in person, it's been done over the phone, and it will continue so long as either of us have the ability to deliver for the city.
2: Despite their cordial meetings, President Trump has publicly criticized the Democratic Socialist mayor. Mamdani recently joined other mayors and governors who sued the White House over a policy that makes it harder to obtain green cards. For NPR News, I'm Steve Kastenbaum in New York.
1: The future of artificial intelligence will likely be one of the issues President Trump discusses with China's president this week when Xi Jinping visits the U.S. Here's Treasury Secretary Scott Bessent.
4: We think that just like with any cross-border activity, that moving from opaque to more transparency between the number one and the number two AI powers in the world is very important.
1: He was speaking to reporters in New York last night after talks with China's vice premier. Bessent says the U.S. and China intend to establish a system to alert both countries on potential AI threats. Trump and Xi are scheduled to meet at the White House on Thursday. The Department of Homeland Security and the FBI are investigating yesterday's wounding of a Venezuelan man in Austin, Texas, by an officer with U.S. Immigration and Customs Enforcement. Matt Largy with member station KUT has more.
5: 28-year-old Wilbert Rafael Garces Perez was shot in the back, according to witnesses at the scene. City officials said he was taken to the hospital in stable condition. ICE has not responded to requests for information about the circumstances of the shooting. Austin Mayor Kirk Watson says he wants Austin police to be involved in investigating exactly what happened.
6: Frankly, from my perspective, the credibility of ICE doing some form of investigation just by itself and excluding others would not be appropriate.
5: Congressman Greg Kassar is also demanding the Department of Homeland Security and ICE brief Congress on the details of the shooting later this month. For NPR News, I'm Matt Largy in Austin.
1: That shooting sparked protests in Austin. DHS says the wounded man had entered the U.S. illegally. Wall Street futures are higher this morning. This is NPR News from Washington. Prosecutors in South Florida say 18 people suspected of being involved in the slaying of Haiti's president Jovenel Moïse in 2021 have been extradited to the U.S. That's according to the U.S. Attorney for the Southern District of Florida. All but one of the suspects are Colombian soldiers. The remaining suspect once worked in Haiti's Ministry of Justice and was arrested in 2023. Germany's chancellor is dismissing calls to resign after the chancellor's ruling coalition suffered a setback in regional elections. Esme Nicholson has more.
7: Just 2 weeks after Friedrich Merz's Conservatives halved their share of the vote in the state of Saxony-Anhalt, the party has ended up with its worst ever results since World War II in the northeastern state of Mecklenburg-Western Pomerania. Here, Merz's Social Democrat coalition partner has also been defeated by the far-right Alternative for Germany party, which ran an anti-immigration campaign. The AfD has even gained ground in liberal Berlin, but the clear winner here is the far-left party Die Linke, which pledges to make the capital affordable again. Speaking as the exit polls were announced, Merz admitted the results are a disaster, but defiantly vowed to push ahead with his federal agenda. For NPR News, I'm Esme Nicholson in Berlin.
1: Texas remains atop this week's Associated Press Top 25 College Football Rankings. Georgia is number two, followed by Notre Dame. Ole Miss moved into the fourth spot with Saturday's 32-24 win over LSU and head coach Lane Kiffin. He left Mississippi after last season to take the job in Baton Rouge. I'm Dave Mattingly, NPR News, in Washington.
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11: Okay, so I grew up not much of a fighter guy. More of a flee the hostilities, go read a comic book type of guy. But if they make you do something often enough, you get better. And growing up, as the only black kid in rural Michigan, I get plenty of practice. And the first rule that you learn about street fighting, not talking about boxing, MMA, cage fights, or any of that stuff, the first rule is never, never fight a twin. Never! Under any circumstances. Why? Because they grow up with their own personal sparring partner from the womb. That's why. Forget 10,000 hours of practice. They have a whole lifetime. And if you do manage to somehow, some way, to beat up a twin brother 90% of the time, do you know who's standing right there? The other twin brother. So now you got to pull two miracles. No, avoid. The second thing you learn is that 90% of the time, whoever throws the first punch wins, right? So when you know the fight is coming, when there is absolutely no way to avoid it, when the evil bully is telling you to meet him down by the Cascade Farm at such and such a time, no. For what? So he can gather up his buddies? So he can find something hard to hit you with? No. The time is now, right now. Buck up, lean in, smile, and then swing as hard as you can. And you swing again and again. Pow, pow, pow, pow, pow. Now you're dancing. You're dancing. And if you're lucky, you catch that surprise. If you're quick, you might even get three strikes in before his confused behind starts swinging back. Now he's failing. Wild. Not you. You're surgical. Pow. As surgical as you can be in the middle of the madness. And make no mistake, every single fight is madness. It's primal, it's raw. And knowing all of this, anything can still occur. There are no guarantees. But if it is going to happen, as a public service, today on Snap Judgment, we proudly present The Rough House. Now, let's go to Washington. One last tip. I always remember and never forget, triplets are even worse than twins when you're listening to Snap Judgment.

last story today on the Rough House episode has some violence and maybe even a little bit of language to go with it. Of course it does. And we begin in the summer of 2002 with Jed Coffin, a recent college graduate from Maine. After saving up his money working on a lobster boat, Jed takes off on a solo road trip across the country before winding up in the Pacific Northwest, wondering what to do next. Snap judgment.

0: been driving around for about 6 months. I still really didn't know where I was headed. I just knew that I had this nervous energy to keep searching for a place to be. And I wasn't going to go home. By then, I realized I couldn't go home again. And really, in a matter of a day or two, bought a sea kayak for about $1,000. And I just decided that I would follow the map north. And so off I went. For the next several weeks, I just paddled along the coast and sometimes camped out in city parks or next to roads. I know I was losing some weight, but I was also getting really strong and really comfortable in my boat and very happy spending every evening by my little fires cooking fish and just watching the sunset and paddling all day. But at the same time, I was definitely going a little crazy in my head. I was clearly at odds with something. Some days I would be paddling in really rough water, maybe against a current or some tides. And I just found myself like digging my paddle blades into the water with an almost violent level of aggression. Like the waves were trying to hold me back from something that I was meant to understand. Toward the end of the summer, I finally paddled across the U.S.-Canada border into Alaska. The rains of the fall had started, and it wasn't really paddling weather anymore. And so I think by necessity, I just felt like it was time to stop. And sometime toward the end of August, washed up in the town of Sitka. After I'd been living in Sitka for about a month, I'd heard that there was a college, Sheldon Jackson College, on campus. There was a weight room and a gymnasium. So I started going there every night to lift weights. One night while I was lifting, I just heard this sound coming from down the hallway. It just was like whack, whack, whack, whack, whack, whack, like over and over and over again. Different tempos. And I didn't think much of it at first, and I just was, you know, started lifting weights again. And then suddenly I just started hearing it all the time, like whack, whack, whack, whack, whack, whack, you know, and almost like music. And after I had heard it for a while, I just followed it down the hallway to this door of a little utility room at the end of the hall. And inside I saw kind of a boxy, square-shouldered guy, and it occurred to me that he was a boxing trainer and that he was training fighters in a little boxing club. There was a focus and a seriousness to what was going on in that room, so I stayed at the door and watched until the training session ended, while I watched the trainer stuffing boxing equipment into a duffel bag. And then, without really thinking about it, I just said, "Do you ever take new guys on?" And he seemed very hesitant. He looked around the room and said, "It's a small room, and I just don't have any time to take any new guys on." And I thought, okay, fine. You know, it was kind of felt a little bit precarious to invite myself into the room in the first place, so I was glad to have an out. So I turned around to leave. And then, with my back turned to him, I heard him call out, "Have you ever done any fighting before?" And I said, "Yeah, I have, in fact." When I told Victor that I had some fighting background, I was full of and he said, "All right, cool. Well, why don't you put a sparring helmet and some gloves on, and we'll give it a shot, see what you got." I thought, yeah, let's do it. I'll just walk into this gym out of nowhere and fight a man who I would later find out had been given the title the toughest man in Southeast Alaska. The beeper went off, and we just kind of circled for a moment. Somehow, I just started putting punches together and trying to hit him. And I couldn't hit him. Every time I jabbed or threw a left hand, he would just slide away. And then he just started hitting me. I had no idea where the punches were coming from. They just seemed to get harder and harder. Some jabs would land in my nose, snap my head back, and he was hitting me with all sorts of interesting punches from different angles, disappearing, popping up, landing hooks, right hands, uppercuts. At a certain point, I just felt like totally defenseless. The weird thing was is that, like, as vicious as the impact was, I kind of liked it. It was scratching some itch that nothing else in my life had ever scratched. My nose was bleeding. My teeth had kind of bit through a part of my lip. Remember, there was a lot of blood running down the front of my shirt. I think the man looked at me and was like, all right, you know, this will kind of convince this guy that boxing's not for him. And he said, we're done, right? You know, that's it, right? And I just kind of was like, no, like, let's keep going. I want more. Whatever it is that this is, I want more of it. I just felt like this guy who I'd met 10 minutes ago had allowed me to reach down and grab hold of something inside of me that was waiting to come out. There's always something inside of me that, a feeling, a condition, some sense of like loneliness or melancholy mixed with anger that I never really had the words for, and I never really knew what to do with the feeling, and I never really knew the place that it should or shouldn't have in my life. I felt like for the first time, that feeling was finally in conversation with something. As we parted ways that night, he said, you know, most guys come into my gym and I beat the out of them and they never come back. And I just got to find some way to figure out who's serious. You know, what I'm doing in here is training fighters. And he said, but we're in here Monday, Wednesday, Friday, 6 o'clock, if you want to come back.
1: Don't go anywhere. That's just one round, snappers. Will Jed make it to the final bell? 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

0: Welcome back to Snap Judgment, the Rough House episode with the strong language and the violence because of the punching and the kicking and the shoving. When last we left, Jed was initiated into a local boxing club and found a trainer that just might make him a contender. Snap Judgment.
1: After that first night, I went back every night. And while Victor gave most of his attention to the fighters that he was preparing, you know, every once in a while, he'd give me a chance to step in and mostly act as a sparring partner.
2: There was a couple other men who he was training for what he called the Rough House Friday Boxing Show. It was a fight show in an out-of-town bar where people off the street with very little fighting experience got paid to punch each other in front of about 500 fans. I thought of it as this kind of like backwoods brawling situation where, you know, based on my experience, I really had no place. Even though I was getting beat every night, I was inflicting some of the pain on a heavy bag or a sparring partner that I had absorbed over the last 20 years of my life. I think it's fair to say at the heart of that anger was family history. I grew up in a house with my mother, and my father lived 5 hours away in northern Vermont. My parents met in Thailand in 1969, while my father was stationed at a base during the Vietnam War. They got married and then came back to the U.S., and shortly after I was born, my father left our family to live with another woman and her 5 kids. And leave my mother to raise my sister and me in America alone. I don't know how well I understood the complexity of race and marriage and war and what it meant to be a kid from 2 different cultures growing up in Maine. That my dad, as a white man in America, was going to live a really different life than the life that my mother had lived and that I would probably live. And my dad's departure from our family, that decision would go on to affect so many other things about my life. And he'd never really had to answer for any of it. About the time I headed up to Alaska, I was starting to put those things together. I was 23 years old, and I felt really aware that I was not, by any means, a man. And I don't really know what idea of manhood I was holding myself against, but I'd always seen my dad as this masculine hero. Sometimes he'd be, like, off doing push-ups or karate sequences, taekwondo forms on the sidelines of my soccer games. Really performed kind of toughness. I think in my mind, I really thought he might be like a Green Beret or something, when in fact, he had been a therapist for soldiers coming home from war. After 2 or 3 more weeks of training, Victor came up to me and said, you know, I talked to the promoter of the Rough House Friday boxing show, who was the same promoter who had made Victor a Rough House champion. And he's got a show coming up in November. And he asked me if I had any new fighters. And I told him about you. I said you were green, but that you were pretty tough. And I told him the story of the first night that you walked into the gym where I kind of beat the shit out of you. And he wants to know if you want to fight. And then Victor told me the deal. He said that I'd be going into a bar. And if I won, I'd get paid $150. And then he warned me. He said, you know, but it's no ballroom. Basically, you walk into a bar, take your shirt off, get into a ring, and show everyone how much of a man you are. And, you know, as serious as I'd been about learning to fight for the last couple weeks, and as eager as I'd been to be in that violent moment with another person, the thought of doing that, of walking into a bar, taking my shirt off, getting in the ring, and showing everyone how much of a man I was totally horrifying, and I told Victor that, you know, I wasn't ready and that this isn't something that I was really prepared to do. So a couple weeks went by, And, you know, I just kind of sat with the invitation. And I just remember waking up one morning and feeling kind of mopey and flat and feeling like, no, like, I actually do need to go fight in a bar. In most cases, when faced with confrontation, I had chosen to walk away. That's how I operated. That's how I was taught to operate. Theoretically, there were like better things on the other side of walking away from a fight. And, you know, it was one thing to walk away from violence, but it's another thing to walk away from a confrontation with a part of yourself that needs to be addressed. So I went back to the gym that Monday night, and I just told Victor, I said, sign me up. I'm in. And Victor was really pumped. That night, after training, he said, now you got to pick a nickname for yourself. He said, what about the stone? And I said, what do you mean? It's like, I don't get it. The stone? He said, you know, the first night you came in here, I beat the out of you and you act like it didn't hurt. You were just kind of stone cold. What about the stone? And I said, all right, Jed Stone Coffin, let's do it. And I remember running home that night feeling like I'd been like knighted with a new name. If I couldn't figure out who I was, at least I could be this version of who I was as a fighter, as the stone. By then it was late November, and Victor came into the club and said that the promoter had an opponent for me. This young man was from the village of Hoonah. He was a high school basketball star who had gone on to be a wrestler in college, an exceptional athlete who'd won a couple fights already. Victor looked at me and said, you don't have to fight him. You've been training for what, 5 weeks? And I asked Victor, what do you think? Like, what would you do? And Victor paused and just kind of looked me in the eyes and said, well, if you want to be the man, then you got to fight this guy. I remember the morning we left for that fight. We had to leave really early in the morning at like 5 a.m. to catch the 6 a.m. service from Sitka to Juneau on a little plane. The Rough House Friday show had been around since the late 90s. It took place in this bar called Marlantini's in the capital city of Juneau, about 90 miles east from Sitka. It was one Friday a month throughout the winter season when it was kind of lonely and quiet in town, when all the cruise ships had gone south, the tourists were all gone, and it was just locals. It was a place to gather, to watch some stuff go down, and had drawn a big following in Southeast Alaska because it drew on all the old rivalries between villages and fishing communities along the Inside Passage. Some of these rivalries were really old. They went back, in some cases, hundreds, thousands of years to tribal differences. Sometimes it went to old high school sports rivalries. People like to see local people kind of come out of the woodwork and go from being ordinary people walking around to fighters. You know, you got a school teacher fighting a bus driver or a fisherman fighting a cop. Sometimes it was your next door neighbor. These were ordinary people doing somewhat radical things in front of an audience. We walked into Marlantini's that night, and the bar room was packed. And, you know, I was 23, but I hadn't spent that much time in bars in my life. So they were still pretty intimidating places where I felt kind of like a child walking into a bar. It was a Friday night in Alaska in the early winter, and people had been drinking pretty heavy. And I followed Victor through the crowd, and Victor seemed to know a lot of people, and people were like patting him on the shoulder, like, what's up, champ? Recognize him as a former champion. I felt really good following him. Then for the next, you know, hour or so, I watched the first six or seven fights of the evening. And they were kind of horrifying. The bell would ring and guys would just go nuts for like 30 seconds, hit each other as much as they could, typically gas out. It was kind of a street fight that just happened to be in a boxing ring. I remember I heard the promoter call me into the ring. And he just, in that perfect growling promoter's voice, he said, ladies and gentlemen, it's Rough House Friday. And the crowd just went wild. They loved it. And he said,
3: "You know, this next fighter, he paddled a sea kayak all the way from Washington State up to Sitka, Alaska."
2: And there was a mix of cheers and whistles and boos, because no one likes Sitka. And he said,
3: "Jade the Stone Coffin."
2: You know, and I remember raising my fist and just realizing that, like, no one really cared who I was or was paying attention to who I was. Then it was time to fight the Hoona Hooligan. And he carried himself with a swagger that I didn't have. And he showed up with an entourage. And seeing a kid coming from his own community, I think the Hooligan really understood what it meant to be a fighter. And a lot was riding on his prominence as a roughhouse fighter. I remember his chant started picking up, the name of his village, Hoona, Hoona, Hoona. And no one was chanting for me. So the bell rings, and within the first minute, he just lit me up. He hit me probably 7 or 8 times, you know, without even me being able to get my hands on him in a clinch. He was fast, and I just chased him around the ring while he hit me. And the second round went kind of the same way. And then, you know, I remember looking at Victor before the third round, and he just didn't have any answers. He was like, "This kid's fast." So in the third round, things got pretty ugly. And at one point, we wrestled each other out of the ring onto the scorer's table, and the crowd loved it, and everyone was going crazy. You know, it was just a raucous scene. And somehow I slipped an uppercut in between his elbows, but it landed super flush right on his chin, popped his head back, and I was able to drive him back to the ropes with 3 or 4 punches. And the crowd loved it. And suddenly, you know, after the bell rang, the crowd, they weren't just chanting for the Hooligan anymore. They were starting to get behind me. And the judges read their scorecards, and in the end, the first round went to the Hooligan, the second round went to me, and then in the third round, because I'd snuck in the last 10 seconds, that uppercut sequence, 2 of the 3 judges gave me the fight, and I was the winner. I felt ashamed of myself, because I felt like I kind of knew that I'd lost the fight. I went over to Victor's corner, and he knew that I lost the fight. And the crowd was just booing the decision and not happy. And the Hooligan was pissed. His entourage was pissed. And Victor was like, "Let's get out of here. Like, we don't need to be hanging around with this crowd." That was the beginning of what would become a rivalry between me and the Hooligan. Victor had put in the local paper that I'd won my fight in a small column. I remember someone from town just came up to me on the street and was like, "Hey, the Stone, you're the fighter, the Stone, right?" And I remember thinking, like, yeah, I guess. Like, yes, that is me. I am the roughhouse fighter that fights for Sitka.

Coming up, Jed begins to understand what he's really fighting for. When Snap Judgment continues, stay tuned.

0: Welcome back to Snap Judgment. I'm noted lover and non-fighter Glenn Washington, and you're listening to our Rough House episode. When last we heard from Jed, he had just discovered a new home in the squared circle of underground barroom boxing. And as I've said, this story, of course, contains the fighting and violence and language and all of the good stuff, because that is the point of the ring. But Jed still had to confront his past outside of the ring. Snap Judgment.
1: My dad was someone that I had always talked to on the phone. In some ways, I was more comfortable talking to him on the phone than I was hanging out with him in person. And so my dad would call, and I'd get him caught up on what was going on in the gym. He'd get me caught up on stuff that was happening back east. During that time, I also knew that every time I hung up the phone, there was something really big that we weren't talking about, that we never talked about. It was easy to talk about punching someone, but what was really difficult was learning how to explain what I was feeling. But when I tried to talk to my dad about that, I found that, like, my words were gone. My next fight was going to be another fight against the hooligan because people wanted to see it. The Roughhouse crowd loved the fight we put on. Like, we put on a show. So let's do it again. For the next couple weeks, we doubled down on training. I was waking up in the middle of the night, kind of crazy in my head, doing push-ups and sit-ups, shadow boxing incessantly, and just working out long rounds on the mitts and sparring with Victor. My second fight with the hooligan was happening in mid-January. And we flew over, and the hooligan, he just kind of showed up alone this time. I remember watching him walk into the bar, and it just seemed like his heart wasn't in it. So we get in, the bell rings, and the hooligan just comes out and hits me like four or five, six times, pretty hard, right on the chin, and drives me back into the ropes. And the crowd's going wild. And then, I don't know, I guess I just had more confidence, like the fright of being in with a fighter who was faster than I was and more probably talented than I was. It was kind of gone. So it was like I sort of knew what I was in for and I was ready to go. And I just kept pounding him and was just kind of chasing around the ring. And, you know, almost to the point where in the third round, I felt like I didn't really need to even keep hitting him. I had the fight in the bag. You know, it was so obvious to me that I was running the ring at that point. The final bell rang. We came to the middle of the ring. They called out the judges' cards and the decision went to the hooligan. And the same thing happened. People started booing the decision. And I was pissed. And I was like, what kind of game are we in, you know, where, like, you win a fight and you lose, and you lose a fight and you win? I'd been talking to my dad over the winter, and there was this weird tension that existed between us that kind of haunted our conversations. Sometimes I would hear my dad say stuff on the phone, either about how he understood what it meant to be a man. Maybe he'd like offer some wisdom or some values that he felt were important to pass down. And every time he'd do that, I just felt this like sting of hypocrisy running through me. The feeling of hearing him talk started to drive me crazy. You know, it was like I remember hanging up the phone and just feeling like I needed to go run into the woods or hit something. I spent the rest of the winter and spring really just fighting whoever the promoter could throw at me. Old Roughhouse veterans, a mine worker, a guy from Fairbanks. And at that point, I was so charged up on becoming a Roughhouse champ that none of them really stood a chance against me in the ring. I felt like I became a low-level celebrity, you know, at Marlantini's. And it felt great. You know, it felt like I was being known for something that I was proud of. A lot of times people would buy me drinks, or people would come up to me while I was getting a drink at the bar and just shake my hand. By mid-season of the Roughhouse show, I'd passed through a certain threshold where anger was doing something good for my fighting, where there was no fear about getting in the ring, very little nervousness about being in a fight. The Southeast Showdown is the big tournament at the end of the roughhouse season, where fighters from across Southeast Alaska all congregate in Juneau for a weekend of roughhouse fights. The winner of the Southeast Showdown historically was called the toughest guy in Southeast Alaska and was given a belt. I remember Victor showing me one night the belts that he had won and saying that you win one of these belts and you'll never forget it. You will forever be a Southeast Showdown champion. My dad called me a couple days before the Southeast Showdown and said, I'm meeting soldiers somewhere in the Midwest. And, you know, he said, but I'm looking into rerouting my flight through Juneau so that I can catch your fight. So I show up in Juneau and get off the plane, and my dad's standing there. And I think he wanted to really be a part of this highly masculine journey that I was on. So we're getting ready to go over and fight. And I just felt like I was warming up in front of the mirror. And while I was warming up in front of the mirror, I could feel him watching me. And I could feel myself kind of performing this new version of me that, frankly, I just wanted him to be afraid of, that I wanted him not to be able to understand. My dad liked to talk about being a warrior, but he's not a fighter. So we go over to Marlantini's, and I want to warm up for my fight. And I ask my dad to hold the mitts for me. So he's holding up the pads, and I start lightly hitting them. And as I go, I start putting a little more power into my punches. And my dad's not really able to keep pace with my punches, but I wanted to get ready for my fight. And at one point, I started throwing left hands kind of hard, and one of the mitts bounced back and hit him in the face and knocked his glasses off. And he looked kind of pathetic to me. And I remember looking behind the mitts, which were the only thing that separated us, at my dad, and he seemed kind of afraid of me. So he was like, no, I can keep going. Like, I'll just put my glasses on and, you know, you can keep warming up. And I just looked away and I was like, I'm all good. Like, this is not for us. This is for me. The Southeast Showdown, it's a couple fights. You fight two or three times in a weekend. But my division had basically thinned out at that point because there weren't many middleweights that would really give me a fight at that point. It was a tournament, so you had to fight a first round to get to the final round. I walked right through my first opponent, and the hooligan walked right through his. I have a feeling the promoter figured we'd both end up facing each other anyway, and he was right. For the title, it was the hooligan and me. So the next morning, we had some time to kill. And, you know, we're sitting there at breakfast, and at the forefront of my mind, like hanging in the air between us, is this swirl of emotion that had been building up for the last 9 months that I'd been living in Sitka. And somehow we stumbled onto our past, my childhood. And that's when I just felt like overcome with this necessary desire to just crack the vault wide open. We couldn't dance around the center anymore. I began asking my father all the questions I'd never known how to ask. I wanted to know why he left. I wanted to know why he went to war. I wanted to know why he thought falling in love with a Thai woman as a white man, essentially occupying a country during a war that I would learn to hate, why he thought that was okay. after bringing this woman to his world and having a child with her, why he felt that that child should honor him in any way, you know, after leaving us. After I just kind of pummeled my dad with questions, I remember my dad just kind of looked down at his hands, and my father just had no answers. And that's kind of where we left off before I went in that night to fight the hooligan. When I got in the ring for the Southeast Showdown title fight, it was like the most neutral I'd felt that season. Like, almost as if I'd expended all the anger I should have held up in the fight. I'd expelled it all in the diner that morning. I came out of the gates pretty fast, but things felt different that night than they ever had in Marlantini's. And then in the third round, you know, I had this really out-of-body experience where I swear I could, like, see myself fighting. And whatever images of masculinity had been swirling around my brain that my dad had put in there were all kind of just in a big scrap with one another. I think in a weird way I understood that the experience of fighting someone, in most cases, at least for me, had very little to do with my opponent and everything to do with what was going on inside of me as a person. And that you stepped into a ring with another person just to understand something about yourself. I don't think I had the answer. I just knew that I had a shot at figuring it out. At the decision, this woman came into the ring with the belt over her shoulder and asked me to hold my hands up and wrap the belt around my waist. It was the Southeast Showdown belt given to the toughest guy in Southeast Alaska. And walking out of the ring, I just, you know, I knew that as my dad watched me, I don't know, I don't think it was that he was impressed that I'd won the fight. I don't think he was proud of me in that, like, weird voyeuristic way that some fathers seem to take great satisfaction in watching their children become great athletes. I think my dad was just really aware that there was something that I was going through that was fundamentally going to separate us in a way, and that the belt was maybe an emblem of that. The morning after my fight, my father was flying home, and I remember we were in the airport together, and I had my backpack, and I had the belt in it, and he had his suitcase or whatever, and he was heading back east. And I watched him walk away to board his plane, and it struck me that, you know, I'd seen that happen so many times in my life, that feeling of having a weekend with my dad and then seeing him walk away. We'll be right back.

0: raise his hands up high. The champ is here. A huge Snap Judgment thank you to Jed, the Stone Coffin. Thank you very much. Thank you very much, Jed.
1: For more about this story, check out Jed's memoir, Rough House Friday. You'll find links to it on our website, snapjudgment.org. And the original score for this piece was by Doug Stewart. It was produced by Bo Walsh. Now, for our next story, we're going north, way north, Wiseman, Alaska north. It's a small community composed of less than 25 people. Ethan Daniel Davidson lived there, and he soon found out that Mother Nature both giveth and taketh away.
2: One day in about mid-November, I went hiking out to cross the middle fork of the Koyukuk River. In that time of year, the temperature was about 40 below zero, so you can actually feel your eyelids sort of momentarily freeze shut every time you blink. And while I was up there, I heard all this otherworldly sound. I didn't know what it was, but finally realized that it was a dog sled, and I saw the dog sled go by on the river ice,

0: anchor. It's a big, heavy metal hook with a rope attached. Swung at the bear, narrowly missing the bear's snout. The bear pinned Sepp down onto the ground, left two big bloody paw prints on his shoulders and a bloody snout print on the neck of his parka. And Sepp was within a second of being killed. When the wheel dogs, those are the dogs closest to the sled, began attacking the bear from behind, the dogs in the back gave their lives attacking that bear to give the musher an opportunity to escape. And Sepp took that opportunity and was able to get away, made it back to the village, got us. We rushed out there on snowmobiles. We had guns and spotlights. We put our spotlights on the bear, and we could see that the bear was eating the dogs. We fired a couple of shots into the air. The bear kind of looked up at us and sort of gave a growl that suggested mild annoyance at our presence. At that point, the villagers began shooting the bear. The bear got up, ran a little ways, and then sort of fell off a little side of a hill and died. This old 25-year-old bear was emaciated at 500 pounds and was over 7 feet from tip to tail. The bear was dying of hunger and had been probably dying for the last 2 years. Its teeth were all broken off and had been broken off for some time, and so it was really unable to eat and digest food. It was pretty sad for every animal involved. Out of the 9 dogs that were on the team, the bear had killed 7 of them. One of the dogs, we had to end its suffering. And we saved a 9th dog. It had a very severe injury to one of her hind legs. We didn't expect the 9th dog to survive the night. We took it back to the village because we wanted to try to get this dog back to safety. And she survived the night. The next morning, we went out back to the site with the benefit of daylight, and we tended to the dogs. The dogs that he runs, these are part of the family. These are like children or siblings. These people have a very, very close relationship with their dogs. We took the dogs down to the river and set them on the ice so that in breakup they would be carried away down the river. We felt that this was the most respectful way to handle this and let the dogs sort of be carried away into the infinity of the Alaskan wilderness. It was a very emotional scene. It was a very emotional scene. But the hardest part for me was I was totally unprepared for what happened later that afternoon. We brought the body of the bear back into the village to clean it up. And that the wounded sled dog was there, of course, the one that we had saved. She smelled the bear come into the house, and the terror that I saw in her face, shaking and trying to get up and get out of there on 3 legs. Seeing that dog that had survived this terrible ordeal, thinking that she was going to go through it again, was just something I just couldn't deal with. I had to excuse myself for the rest of the day. Thankfully, the dog survived many, many more years. I mean, she was never a sled dog again, but she had a very good life for the next 8 or 9 years after that. I would visit that dog in Fairbanks and visit Sepp. And going back and seeing this dog, it always gave me great satisfaction and great hope that anything is possible as long as we have the support of other people who really care about us as well. It gave me a lot of strength. Gave me a lot of strength.
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0: see what I mean? 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Snap is brought to you by the team that always straps on some gloves to step into the ring, except, of course, for the Uber producer, Mr. Mark Ristich. He just straps on Crocs. There's Nancy Lopez, Pat Mussini-Miller, Anna Sussman, Lindsay Gloria, Shayna Sheely, Teo DeCott, Flo Wiley, John Facile, Marissa Dodge, Regina Bediaco, Davey Kim, Bo Walsh, Dave Exme, and Annie Nguyen. On Team Snap, the union represented producers, artists, editors, and engineers are members of the National Association of Broadcast Employees and Technicians, Communications Workers of America, AFL-CIO, Local 51. And this is not the news. No way is this news. In fact, you could talk a big game about who's about to catch these hands before you see who your opponent actually is, and then get real quiet once he shows up. And you would still, even then, not be as far away from the news as this is. But this is PRX.
1: 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KHNS, when you hear us, you're home.

0: Head to Copenhagen, Denmark, Tuesday for the screening of Steal the Story, Please at Grand Theater at 7. Next Wednesday through Friday, I'll be in Berlin broadcasting Democracy Now! 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I'm Amy Goodman. Thanks so much for joining.
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0: It's time for the KHNS local news. I'm Melinda Munson. Today in the news, Haines voters will soon decide if Planning Commission seats should go back to being appointed by the mayor. The resident initiative asks voters to reverse what's been in place for 3 years. Voters electing commissioners. Haines voters in 2023 decided to change how seats were filled on the Planning Commission. Tom Morfitt, who is now mayor, was successful in putting an initiative on a special ballot that changed planning commissioners from appointed members to elected members. He said the move was, in part, a response to the commission's controversial approval of a heliport. That decision was later overturned by the assembly.
1: There came strong public sentiment that the planning commission was no longer representing the views of the people who live here. And also, those appointed planning commissions tended to skew pretty heavily to developers. The people who served on them were equipment operators, developers, and real estate, large property owners, people who had a stake in development. That's who tended to be appointed.
0: Morfitt argues that now elected commissioners are more diverse and more accountable. They don't just answer to the mayor.
1: Right, election gives you accountability. If somebody's on there doing things that run counter the public good, the public can remove them.
0: But Kim Rosato, who herself is running for Planning Commission this election season, feels differently. She collected enough signatures to get an initiative on the ballot that, if passed, would change the system back to the old way of appointing planning commissioners.

0: instead of letting it get so far out of hand like it has now.
1: Seattle resident Amanda Warren has been dealing with the Planning Commission regarding her family's allotment in Haines. She says there has been a big change since 2023 when appointments ended.
2: When the mayor was appointing the Planning Commission, it seemed like it was better for the community because they were able to appoint people who understood the laws, the codes, and kind of the process a little bit better.
1: Morfitt rejects the idea that an elected commissioner is less qualified than an appointed one, or that an elected commission is more political than an appointed commission.
3: An elected planning commission is always going to be more critical and I think more deliberative than an appointed one, but that's their job, to be critical and deliberative. Once they become more of a rubber stamp or an easy pass for somebody wanting a decision, all that work, it doesn't make the decision easier. It just winds up in the lap of the full assembly when those decisions are appealed.
1: Rachel Satzik is in her second term on the Planning Commission. She supports electing commissioners.
4: It is a crucial time to have thinkers and question askers and people who are going to have community long-term planning in mind when they are making decisions. It is important to make sure that people are asking really thoughtful and thorough and educated questions to steer us in the right direction.
1: Planning commissioners get compensated $50 per meeting. Satzik says it takes her about 10 hours a month to prepare for meetings. Haines voters will get the chance to decide again how they want to fill planning commission seats. General elections will be held October 6th. Along with voting on the initiative, residents have six candidates to choose from to fill four planning commission seats. In Skagway, I'm Melinda Munson. The Skagway KHNS Candidate Forum is September 21st at 6:30 p.m. at City Hall. 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And thank you to the Chilkat Valley News for partnering with KHNS this election season. 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

0: Good morning, I'm Will Steinfeld. Starting today, the Chilkat Valley News and KHNS are bringing you a two-week series interviewing the candidates in Haines' municipal election ahead of Election Day on October 6th. We talked with all 18 candidates running for Assembly, School Board, the Mayor's Office, and the Planning Commission. What you'll be hearing here are just select clips from much longer conversations, which you can hear and see at chilkatvalleynews.com and at khns.org. First up this morning are Jan Hill and Doug Olrud, two former mayors who are throwing their hats in the ring again. Up first is Jan Hill.
1: My name is Jan Clayton Hill, and I'm a lifelong resident of Haines. I have a lot of history, family history, in this community on both sides of my family. My father was our native side, and we have generations of history there. My great-grandparents on my mother's side homesteaded Mud Bay in 1898, and I am fourth-generation McRae at Mud Bay, so I have a lot of history in Haines. I'm running for mayor because I like to serve my community, and this is an opportunity to do just that, and I know the job. I've done it four times. I've stayed in tune with what's going on in our community. I care dearly and deeply about what happens here and how we move forward. I see there are some opportunities. Maybe I can help with some lingering issues that were issues the last time I was the mayor. And sometimes we seem to hang on to those things for a while.
0: Inside the Assembly chambers, have you seen in the past 3 years, a way of legislating, a way of talking about things that you'd like to change? Are there things you want to hold on to that the current mayor has done?
1: My style in the Assembly chambers is very strictly adhering to Robert's Rules of Order, and that's what I would do. It helps you run efficient meetings. One of the main reasons Robert's Rules was created was to ensure that the minority at the table has an opportunity to speak and be heard. And I think that I think we need to go back to following Robert's rules a lot closer than sometimes I have observed.
0: What about the types of topics the Assembly has been spending time on?
1: I think the types of topics are okay, but I think that sometimes there is way too much discussion and it should be stopped. And similar to even this interview, if we were just going to sit here for the rest of the afternoon and talk, pretty soon we're not really making good points. We're just talking.
0: Why do you think the area, the community doesn't have more of these well-paying year-round jobs?
1: I think it's some of it is some of the people that have moved here don't want some of the like resource extraction jobs, or they're nervous about those kinds of things. Some of us, the ones that do support those kinds of jobs, I think a lot of us are the ones that grew up here with logging and fishing and even mining. I support responsible resource extraction, and I think that we can do it. And you know, this isn't even the Palmer Project isn't even a mine yet, and it's constantly getting beat up. And they offer tours. They want to meet with people. They want to show people what they're doing, and sometimes they meet resistance. And we just need to figure out a way to support responsible projects like that. And you know, like, you know, when the state of Alaska opens up areas for timber sales, we have a lot of families living here that came here when this was a logging community. You know, many of us grew up, you know, loading logs on ships. And I mean, I walked on logs in the water in Heidelberg, for crying out loud. So we just need those kinds of jobs back, and we need to do it responsibly.
0: Do you feel like the main obstacle you see between where we're at now and having more of those logging jobs and mining jobs, do you think the main obstacle is community opposition?
1: Yes, I do. And I understand it. I get it. But we're not living in 1918 or 23 when bad, you know, things were happening in those industries. And we're all pretty dependent on electronics right now, and those materials come from mining. And I'd rather have mining being done in areas that have oversight and regulation and control than in places that don't.
0: That was mayoral candidate Jan Hill. You can find a full profile of her at ChilkatValleyNews.com or at KHNS.org. Up next, we'll hear from Doug Oldroot, the other candidate for mayor.
2: When I came to town, people all told me Haynes has this reputation for, you know, assembly being at odds with each other, tough environment in there. Have you ever seen a time when it wasn't like that, when you saw the assembly working civilly and productively like people kind of hope it would?
3: Oh, without a doubt.
2: When was the last time?
3: I thought the 3 years that I was mayor, people got along very well.
2: What do you think was the difference between then and before or after?
3: I think it's just setting a standard for how you expect people to behave. And if people realize that this is the standard that the meetings are going to be conducted by, I think that's the role of the mayors to set that standard. And I think there's that my 3 years weren't the only time that's happened. It's happened numerous times in the past, but just making sure that the people that are on the assembly understand that they're all equals when they're sitting there, and that they need to treat each other with respect. They need to treat staff with respect, and they need to treat the public with respect. And it's the mayor's job to make sure that happens. You're going to have times when some people get out of line a little bit or go overboard, but it's the mayor's job to rein that back in and make sure, and also to set the example, set the standard that this is how we're going to treat people.
2: What does it look like when you're sitting in the chair to, when you say set a standard or rein it in? Like, what does that actually look like in practice?
3: Well, the biggest thing is how I engage with people. You know, you address them respectfully. You listen to them. You're engaged in their conversation. I think a lot of times when you're looking down, you're not paying attention to people that are speaking. I think it's disrespectful. And I think by setting that standard to start with, if other people follow that, that helps. And then when you have somebody that is speaking disrespectfully, you interrupt them and say, let them know that that's not how we're going to engage with people here. And if you want to talk, you have a right to talk, but you're going to do it in a kind and respectful way.
2: Do you think that there are other things stopping, other barriers between Haynes and having more of those year-round jobs besides just, you know, you talk about encouraging entrepreneurial spirit?
3: Transportation is the biggest thing. You've been here for
2: in and out of town,
3: in and out of Haynes, mm-hmm. And you spent winter months in Haynes. You know how hard that can be, and so if you're trying to get people to move here that want to be flexible, they want to take a vacation, just the barriers to getting in and out of Haynes for 5-6 months out of the year is a real chore. And so trying to come up with what does that new transportation system look like, since the state doesn't seem to be wanting to invest in ferries. We got they got a bunch of money from the federal government for ferries, but who knows how long it'll be until those ferries come online, and whether how suited they're going to be for Southeast Alaska. And so being part of that conversation to make sure that what they're building gives us better access in and out of here.
2: Yeah. Are there types of economic growth that you're worried about? Like, some people are worried about various types of heavy industry. Some people are worried about various types of tourism growth. Is there anything you want to steer the borough away from?
3: I wouldn't say steer the borough away from, but I think just evaluating the cost benefit ratio of all of them. I mean, there's a ton of different industries out there that they can provide a lot of income to the borough, but they also, with anything, there's going to be costs associated with it. And so making sure we're not heavy on the costs and light on the revenue, and making sure that it's still anything that we do on economic development is still something that supports the way of life that those of us that live here for now and for a long time We still want to go out and hiking. We still want to be able to fish. We still want to get our berries. You know, we still want to have that somewhat quiet and tranquil community. But you have to give up. If you want more revenue, if you want more economics, you have to give up something. An economy is not a zero-based game. You're exchanging one thing for another. And so it's trying to figure out what we're willing to give up in exchange for more revenue. And that's a large commute, because what I would be willing to give up is different than what you would be willing to give up. Mm-hmm. Or Joe down the street is willing to give up. And so we need to have those public conversations to make sure that the direction we're going in is one that benefits the most amount of people and disturbs the least amount of people.
0: That was mayoral candidate Doug Olerud. You can find a full profile of him and others at ChilliCatValleyNews.com. Look for 2026 Haynesboro election or at khns.org.

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0: It's time for the KHNS local news. I'm Melinda Munson. Today in the news, Haines voters will soon decide if Planning Commission seats should go back to being appointed by the mayor. The resident initiative asks voters to reverse what's been in place for 3 years, voters electing commissioners. Haines voters in 2023 decided to change how seats were filled on the Planning Commission. Tom Morfitt, who is now mayor, was successful in putting an initiative on a special ballot that changed planning commissioners from appointed members to elected members. He said the move was, in part, a response to the commission's controversial approval of a heliport. That decision was later overturned by the assembly.
1: There came strong public sentiment that the planning commission was no longer representing the views of the people who live here. And also, those appointed planning commissions tended to skew pretty heavily to developers. The people who served on them were equipment operators, developers, and real estate

0: with planning experience that can read plans, whether property plans or building plans, are the experts in the field, and that's who should be on the planning commission, and that's what we had before.
1: Longtime Haines resident Rock Ahrens also supports appointing commissioners. He says electing commissioners has made the commission less friendly to growth and development.
2: For the assembly to pick the members of that planning commission and try to at least proportion it out about how many are going to be pro industry or anti or whatever, and get an even balance instead of letting it get so far out of hand like it has now.
1: Seattle resident Amanda Warren has been dealing with the planning commission regarding her family's allotment in Haines. She says there has been a big change since 2023, when appointments ended.
3: When the mayor was appointing the planning commission, it seemed like it was better for the community because they were able to appoint people who understood the laws, the codes, and kind of the process a little bit better.
1: Morfitt rejects the idea that an elected commissioner is less qualified than an appointed one, or that an elected commission is more political than an appointed commission.
4: An elected planning commission is always going to be more critical and I think more deliberative than an appointed one, but that's their job, to be critical and deliberative. Once they become more of a rubber stamp or an easy pass for somebody wanting a decision, all that work, it doesn't make the decision easier. It just winds up in the lap of the full assembly when those decisions are appealed.
1: Rachel Satzik is in her second term on the Planning Commission. She supports electing commissioners.
5: It is a crucial time to have thinkers and question askers and people who are going to have community long-term planning in mind when they are making decisions. It is important to make sure that people are asking really thoughtful and thorough and educated questions to steer us in the right direction.
1: Planning commissioners get compensated $50 per meeting. Satzik says it takes her about 10 hours a month to prepare for meetings. Haines voters will get the chance to decide again how they want to fill planning commission seats. General elections will be held October 6th. Along with voting on the initiative, residents have six candidates to choose from to fill four planning commission seats. In Skagway, I'm Melinda Munson. The Skagway KHNS Candidate Forum is September 21st at 6:30 p.m. at City Hall. You can view all election stories and interviews and the Haines Planning and Zoning Forum at khns.org under the News tab. 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

Morning Upper Lynn Canal. 10 minutes after 8 o'clock. Means it's time for Sound Waves here on your community radio station, KHNS. Serving Haines, Skagway, and Clockwan in the Upper Lynn Canal. My name's Russ Lyman. I'll be with you for a couple hours here. Going to start out, give you a rundown on the Earth, Air, and Water Report. We've got bare roads on the Alaska Highway. It's foggy through BC. Klondike Highway has bare roads with rock scaling continuing from 7 to 11 p.m. between 4.8 and 5.4 mile with single lanes and flaggers. You can expect delays. And the Haines Highway has bare roads with road work continuing between 20 and 25 mile from 6 a.m. to 8 p.m. daily with flaggers and pilot cars. Expect delays up to 20 minutes. No ferry today. Tomorrow, the Columbia, the mighty Columbia, will be in the Upper Lynn Canal, arriving in Haines at 7 a.m. and departing Haines at 5 a.m. tomorrow morning, and then departing at 7 a.m., heading down to Juneau and Point South. It will not be going to Skagway. Tide's coming in. It's going to be high at 11:08 this morning, 12.5 feet. And then it's going to go out and be low water at 4:38 p.m. this afternoon, 6.4 feet. And then a high tonight at 10:19 p.m., 13.8 feet. 12 hours, 24 minutes of daylight today. Sun came up at 6:43. It's going to set at 7:07 tonight. Tomorrow morning comes up at 6:46. For local weather, Skagway and Dyea, we've got windy with showers today. Highs in the upper 50s, lows in the low 40s. Tomorrow, chance of showers becoming likely in the evening with highs in the upper 50s, lows in the low 40s. Wednesday, cloudy with a chance of showers, highs in the upper 50s, lows in the low 40s. Haines, Deschutes, Clockwan, Chilcat Valley, showers this morning, chance of showers rest of the day with highs in the low 50s, lows 38 to 44. Got some clouds out there, but it's dry. I see little sucker holes of blue out there. We'll see what happens. They're saying tomorrow we're going to have chance of showers in the morning becoming likely in the afternoon and evening with highs in the mid-50s, lows 37 to 43. And Wednesday, showers likely, highs in the low 50s, lows 37 to 43 again. Marine forecast has southwest onshore flow. It's going to continue through today, shifting to south and east as another developing low moves into the southern and eastern Gulf by tomorrow. Winds across the inner channels weaken today. Another system approaches the southern Gulf late today into tomorrow, building winds and seas again. For local waters, there is a small craft advisory today until 1 o'clock this afternoon. We got southeast winds at 20 knots with seas 4 to 5 feet. Tomorrow, southeast winds 10 knots, shifting north in the afternoon and northeast late with seas 2 feet or less. And Wednesday, southeast winds 10 knots, seas 2 feet or less. 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Going to start out with a little bit of jazz for you this morning, starting out with Mr. Gato Barbieri from Brazil.

Brand new music there from Big George Coleman, Cove Island Breeze. Nilsson Mata prior to that did Verde. And we had some more new music there from Eugenie Davis. Eugenie Jones. I love being here with you, no matter where it is. Gato Barberi started that little jazz set off there for Sound Waves. Time now for listener personals. There's two of them this morning here. Lost in Skagway, amends. Two extra, double extra large or triple extra large lime green North Face Summit Series ski jacket. It's foil lined. If found, please call 617-778-4210. Thank you. And Jerry in Haines is looking for an exterior door with a window. 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Listener personals, I'll read those again an hour from now at 9:35. 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Election season, local elections coming up, and KHNS has all kinds of coverage as part of our local election coverage. Along with Chilkat Valley News, we're continuing to air Haines and Skagway candidate interviews during Lynn Canal Morning this week. 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And KHNS will be hosting a Skagway candidate forum this evening, 6:30 p.m. in Skagway Assembly Chambers, and it will be broadcast live on KHNS as well. 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Again, that's the Skagway Candidate Forum this evening, 6:30 p.m. And that will be broadcast live. And then we'll be hosting, along with Chilkat Valley News, a Haines Assembly Candidate Forum this Friday, September 25th. 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All right. Well, 20 minutes before 9 o'clock here on Soundwaves. My name's Russ Lyman, and we're going to continue with some more music. Right now, here's a fun little ditty from the Presidents of the United States of America.

0: Oh yeah, that's the Sugar Cubes there. You might recognize that gal singing. That's Bjork. That was her early band from, I think it was the 80s probably. And the Presidents of the United States of America, always fun hearing them doing Dune Buggy and all their fun stuff. It is time now for our nonprofit spotlight. And this morning I have Brandon Wilkes and Sarah Wilkers and from the American Legion. Good
1: Good
0: morning.
1: morning.
2: Good morning. You know, it's been a while since I heard Dune Buggy. Thank you for that.
0: That's a good one, huh?
1: Classic.
2: That was a deep cut. That was where I was like, oh yeah, that existed.
0: That's right.
2: Thanks, Russ.
1: It's perfect. Great way to start the day.
0: Yeah. Well, what's going on at the American Legion? What you got for us?
1: Some super fun stuff.
0: I bet.
1: The Soup Off, as you know, is October 5th, so we're really excited about that. Just want to relay some more info about that. If you're bringing a soup, please bring enough for at least 40 to 50 people.
0: That's a lot of soup.
1: Anticipating a lot of folks showing up, which is wonderful.
0: Yeah.
1: Super excited.
0: good fall activity.
2: Yeah, it's perfect for this weather. Yeah.
1: Yeah.
0: Nice.
1: It's been really drizzly, so something warm and cozy is
0: nice.
1: That's
0: right.
1: If you want to bring your soup in a crock pot or Instapot to keep it warm, that would be really great because you want to be the best of the best.
0: That's right.
1: And warm soup is the best soup. Comforting, delicious, fantastic. Uh-huh.
2: All you gazpacho fans, just you're out of luck.
0: Yeah.
2: Warm
1: Unless
2: soup.
1: You bring that, well, then
0: you
1: that would be
0: try.
1: Fun.
0: Yeah.
1: Something different. Something cool, literally.
2: Cool, yeah. Dun-dun-dun.
1: Everyone gets one ladle of soup from 5 until 6:30, and then after that, help yourself.
0: All right.
1: More soup, the better. But
0: cool.
1: Yeah, we want to make sure everyone gets a taste of your delicious soup and yeah.
2: Yeah, I think I'll probably get in on this as well. I have a recipe I've been using for a while. I think I might try to bring to the fore. And I don't think there's any rules that say, you know, a member of the Legion can't get in there and whip the pants off of everybody else soup wise.
0: That's right.
1: It's a competition.
2: Yeah.
1: I mean, bring it on.
2: I think it's in the bylaws, like all's fair in love and soup.
0: That's right. Yeah.
1: Yep. So again, 6:30 will be the cutoff time for everyone, and then help yourself. We're supplying a bunch of garlic bread, so if
0: good.
1: You're like me, I like bread with my soup.
0: Yeah, yeah, a little Dunkin'.
1: Mm-hmm.
0: Yep.
2: And how much is that again? How much to get?
1: Only $10.
2: $10, and
1: yeah.
2: You just get all this soup.
1: You get
2: and,
1: all this
2: and
1: soup.
2: Bread.
1: Yep.
0: That'll be great.
1: And so everyone who pays the $10 will get two tickets. And you can either drop two of those tickets and your favorite soup. There will be a container for all of the tickets to go in next to each soup. Or you can, like, you can't choose. I like this one and I like this one.
0: You get two choices.
1: Two choices.
0: Okay.
1: Yeah.
2: There you go.
0: All right. And that's October 5th.
1: Yes, sir.
0: That's coming up before we know it. Just a couple weeks.
1: Yeah.
2: This September is kind of zipping by real quick.
0: I know.
1: It really is.
0: Crazy.
1: This weather isn't helping. But
2: Well, I did notice, you know, on the drive over here, I got halfway to work before I realized I was supposed to be coming here. Don't usually do Mondays. But yeah, that's what I really noticed. You know, the leaves have been coming down a little bit, but they're coming down. Oh, yeah. I don't understand why he hated Mondays. All he did was sleep and eat lasagna.
0: Yeah, really.
1: But and
2: yeah,
1: yet somehow
2: he was,
1: away.
2: He hated them for us, I guess.
0: Mm-hmm.
2: But yeah, the leaves are really coming down now, so we're real, really in it, and the temperatures are dropping quickly.
0: Yeah.
2: So.
1: Yep, winter's coming.
2: And I want to thank everybody who's been coming down to Burger Feed and have been enjoying that, especially this last one. It was a great Burger Feed.
1: All the new volunteers.
2: Yeah.
1: It's been wonderful. We're so grateful.
2: You know,
0: great.
2: Even within folks who live here, you know, you have the seasonal shift where a lot of them, you know, take off and whatnot. So really gratifying to have winter people come on and start holding it down for us. And if you ever want to volunteer, please do. We got sign-up sheets.
1: Yeah,
2: you can give us a call, 766-2530. Talk to Sarah or Kevin or Tammy over there. Get you signed up. You know, it just helps one of our great nonprofit organizations.
0: Yeah.
2: I do have to announce with some reluctance.
1: Dun, dun, dun.
2: Yeah, unfortunately, and it's been a long time, we are having to raise the prices of hamburgers slightly.
0: Oh, my goodness.
2: Yeah, I have not raised the prices in the entire time I've lived here.
1: Yeah, same.
2: Yeah, so it's just people have been telling us we need to do it for a long time. And it went.
1: We hear you.
2: Yeah, charge us more. But no, you know, this inflation's been slowly chewing away. To where now we're just going to operate on a loss. So
1: but on the plus side, it's only a dollar.
2: It is only a dollar.
1: So.
2: It's a dollar.
0: Still a great deal.
2: Still a fantastic deal. But just in case you hadn't been there for a couple of weeks and you're coming in there, wait a minute, something seems off.
0: Yep.
2: That's what's going on. So,
0: okay.
1: But please come back.
2: Yes. Please continue going. We're doing a lot of upgrade work to Leisure right now.
1: If you drive by, you'll see the north wall getting fixed.
2: Oh, yeah. Wow.
1: It looks great so far.
2: And nice. Really, really needed it. You know, thing has taken a beating of it. This is not a, just like what happened with those coverings on the school and the museum were not rated for this place.
0: Yeah.
2: And so getting some upgrades done and whatnot. And so all that just goes to help us out.
0: Nice.
1: Yeah. It's great.
0: Yeah.
1: Improvements.
2: Yeah. Improvements. Slowly but surely, you're going to see some changes over at the American Legion and just try to make it a more inviting and great place for everybody, you know, more colorful and, you know, try to do a little bit more activity over there.
0: Mm-hmm.
2: If people forget, you know, it is a muster station.
0: Right.
2: Know, whenever we have, if and when we have, you know, things like we did with the slide and anything else like
0: emergency.
2: That.
0: Yeah,
2: exactly. You know, we have cots and we have a fully operational kitchen,
1: sleeping bags
2: and washers and dryers and things like that. So, you know, it's important to keep the place upgraded and taken care of. And yeah.
0: Right.
2: And, you know, if something goes down and it's soup day, well, you get some soup.
1: Come on down.
2: Yeah.
0: What else you got going on? Any other upcoming things or?
1: Tonight we're doing French dips with a Caesar salad on the side for $15.
0: That sounds
2: Monday
0: like
2: Night
0: a
2: Football.
0: Good deal.
1: Yeah, okay. Monday Night Football.
0: All right.
1: Yeah, we do that every Monday. Well, we don't do French dips every Monday, but we do some sort of meal every Monday.
0: Uh huh. For Monday Night
1: Just
0: Football.
1: Just for Monday Night Football. They're usually around $15 to $20, depending on what it is.
0: Yep.
1: Next week will be KFC chicken bowls.
2: Oh man, I remember
1: Everyone
2: those.
1: Loves those.
2: I love French dips. I got a board meeting tonight. I don't know if we're gonna make it over there, but now I'm like.
1: Sounds like you need to cancel.
2: They don't listen to me, oddly enough. I don't.
1: All the more reason.
2: Yeah, right. They're not gonna listen to me anyway.
0: That's
2: Put
0: right.
2: a cardboard cutout up there and just. It'll be fine. And we got on Wednesday, Annette Kreitzer, who's running for our state representative seat, will be in the Legion at 5:30. This is informal, open house to talk about veteran issues.
0: Right.
2: So all veterans, obviously, are invited and encouraged to come. And anyone, auxiliary, sons, anyone who's a caretaker for a veteran or just really interested in you know, has relatives interested in veteran issues.
1: You have questions in general.
2: Exactly. Yeah. And you want to, you know, maybe share what a state representative could help with the veteran community. Alaska has the highest per capita veteran population in the country, and Haines has one of, if not the highest, veteran per capita populations in the state.
1: Wow. That's amazing. I didn't know that.
2: Yeah.
1: Wow.
2: Yeah, this is
0: so that puts it way up there in, like, highest percentage in the country.
1: We're
0: then.
1: Basically the best.
2: Yeah. Yeah. There's a lot of veterans
1: in
2: here.
1: In my opinion, anyway.
2: So I open to everybody, obviously, but again, this will be focused on veteran issues.
0: Uh-huh.
2: So we just respectfully request that if you don't have, you know, if you want to go yell at her or you want to talk about something that's not veteran related, save it for a different format.
0: Right.
2: A different forum, whatnot. I try to keep it respectful. Just a reminder, you know, the American Legion is a non-political entity, so we don't endorse anybody. But we welcome and have had different representatives, Andy Story, Jesse Keelan as well before.
0: Right. Come and let you know, let everybody know what their feelings and thoughts and plans are.
2: And so this is what the Legion is partly for, is to open these and give a wide space for everybody to come and share. So hopefully 5:30 on Wednesday, folks come check that out with the Annette Kreitzer.
0: That's great. Yeah, important to find out what the heck these different candidates have to say.
2: Exactly.
1: Especially about our veterans.
0: Yeah.
1: They are the most wonderful.
0: Mm-hmm.
1: I'm just grateful for them.
0: Yeah.
2: I'm a bit of a curmudgeon myself, so I don't know about wonderful for me, but...

0: the Legion call 907-766-2530 in order to they can direct you towards me. I can help connect you with whoever you need to be connected with to help navigate some of
1: Right,
0: this
1: or just,
0: stuff.
1: yeah, navigate that paperwork.
0: It can be really frustrating and really
2: Tedious.
0: overwhelming and tedious.
2: Ugh,
0: Yeah.
1: all those words.
0: Yeah, all this
1: Keep
0: stuff.
1: them coming, huh?
0: So that's just another resource out there. You
1: Yeah,
0: know,
1: that's great. You provide that.
0: you don't have to be alone to deal with this stuff, because
2: No.
1: Pull your hair out,
0: yeah. And definitely, I'm sure this happens a lot. I know it happens a lot. As some veterans will just run into it and get annoyed or go down the wrong path,
2: Or overwhelmed.
0: Overwhelmed,
1: And
0: and then
1: just
0: just walk
1: say,
0: away.
1: well, whatever, yeah.
0: Exactly. And then they don't get the help they need. They don't get the services they deserve and have earned. So don't let that happen.
1: Right.
0: 766-2530.
2: Don't let it happen. You've got help.
0: Yeah, it's there. Help us help you.
1: Yeah.
2: Yeah.
1: That's great.
0: So.
2: It takes a village,
1: uh-huh.
2: as they say.
0: Yeah. And that's about, I'm sure I'll think of something about 5 minutes after
1: Down
0: I
1: here.
0: walk out of
2: Yeah.
0: here. Again, just, yeah, thank you again, all the visitors, all the volunteers, all the visitors too, all the volunteers, all the
2: Everyone.
0: visitors, all the guests, everybody
2: Everyone who
0: comes
2: comes
0: in.
2: in.
0: Yeah, really
2: So
0: grateful
2: grateful.
0: to be a part of this community and to be part of an organization that cares, that helps out, that does so much, has given hundreds of thousands of dollars in scholarships and other projects within the community.
2: Yeah.
0: Most recently, helping out the basketball team.
2: Yeah.
0: They did, doing a raffle on their behalf.
2: Amazing.
0: A lot of these
2: They
0: things
2: did
0: don't
2: so
0: happen
2: great.
0: without. We have a lot of great nonprofits in
1: Right.
0: town, and this is part of that. So thank you. Thank you to everybody.
2: Yes,
0: And thank you
2: thank
0: to
2: you.
0: Sarah for, by the way, doing a lot of work.
2: Oh,
0: She hates having any like a positive appreciation of what she does, but I've never met anyone who works harder on behalf of a nonprofit. She puts a lot of extra time,
1: That's great.
0: non-paid time in there to try to make the place better.
2: Thanks,
0: So
2: Brandon. What
0: yeah.
2: do you want?
0: Booze. I mean, it's almost 9, so that's like
1: That's
0: 5 o'clock
1: right.
0: in Thailand. So I
2: There's
0: figure
2: 5 o'clock
0: that's
2: somewhere.
0: yeah, exactly. So yeah, thank you, Sarah. Thank you, all our wonderful bartenders and everybody who
2: Yes,
0: shows
2: thank
0: up.
2: you.
0: Again, second Wednesday. There you go. That's one more piece of information I'm
2: There we
0: going to wish I
2: go.
0: had. See, if I ramble long
1: It
0: enough, if
1: would
0: I'm
1: come to you.
0: right almost up to the 9 o'clock mark, if I ramble long enough, I'll remember. But we do have monthly meetings, second Wednesday of every month at 6 o'clock. Upstairs, come on in and see what you can't learn. See if there's some way you can help out the Legion, or if you just want to see what's going on
1: Right.
0: and see what we have going on. So, second Wednesday of every month, 6 o'clock, and I believe the Auxiliary and the Sons as well.
2: Yep, they're starting our meetings in the winter of the second Wednesday in October.
0: Okay, so coming up.
2: And then in January, we've got Taco Tuesdays for the
1: Kicking back
2: ALA.
1: in, nice.
2: Yeah.
1: All
2: So I'm
0: right.
2: sure everyone's looking forward to
0: Yeah. People always ask me, like, they just for some reason associate me, like, I know these things.
1: Yeah.
0: Like, what Taco Tuesday is going on right now that it was like summer's over? No, it's always
1: Not
0: been
1: yet.
0: January.
2: Yep. January
0: So,
2: to April.
0: yeah, so October, Sons Auxiliary and American Legion, 6 o'clock, second
2: Second
0: Wednesday.
2: Wednesday.
1: Great.
0: Yeah.
1: All right.
2: Yeah.
1: All kinds of great services and things going on.
2: Yep.
1: Wonderful. Haynes American Legion. What post number?
0: We're
2: 12.
0: post 12. That actually reminds me one more thing. I'll go here before I go.
2: Way to go, Russ.
0: Yeah, you should have cut me off there. No, we're back on Facebook.
1: Okay.
0: I just created the page.
2: We're back, baby.
0: We're back. Yeah, so you'll be seeing some posts and more announcements, and hopefully, you add us as a group page. It's Haynes American Legion post 12. There's another post 12 somewhere, but it's in like North Carolina. So. Forget them, but yeah, just add us on Facebook, and you'll start to see some of our posts and whatnot, and we'll try
2: Catch
0: to
2: you up on everything.
0: do a little bit
1: Right.
0: better with communication and let folks know what's going on. And yeah,
1: That's great.
0: there you go. I did remember it.
2: I'm so
1: All
2: proud of
1: right.
2: you. I knew you had
0: It
2: it in
0: just
2: you.
0: took me 15 minutes.
2: Bravo.
0: Thanks.
1: Well, that's great. Thanks, guys, for coming in,
0: Hey,
1: sharing
0: thank
1: all
0: you,
1: that
2: Thanks, Russ.
1: information. Yeah.
0: Hopefully, you enjoy this beautiful day.
1: Oh, yeah.
2: So far.
1: Brandon Wilkes and Sarah Wilkers, thanks again and have a great day, you guys.
2: You too.
0: Yeah.
2: Thanks, guys.
1: From the American Legion. All right. It is 9 o'clock here on KHNS, Irene Haynes, Skagway, and Kluckwan. And we've got the community calendar for you. Oh, first, I want to let you know programming this morning is underwritten by Haynes Animal Rescue Kennel, a donation and grant-funded nonprofit adopting pets to new homes and providing pet health supplies and services. 12 to 5, Tuesday to Friday, and 9 to 12, the first and third Saturday of each month. You can reach them at 766-3334. Well, community calendar, what the heck's going on?

Going on in the Upper Lynn Canal. We got some birthdays. Wish happy birthday to Lydia Andreessen, Emily Lindquist Badgley, Sandy Barkley, Susan Reed, Kara Nordonathan, and Evelyn Borst. And we've got one anniversary at least today. Wish happy anniversary to Colin and Carrie O'Daniel. If you would like your birthday and or anniversary listed, so it gets announced on Community Calendar, you can contact the station here at 766-2020 or 983-2853. Okay, today in Haines and Clutquan, early voting starts today. 9 to 5, Monday through Friday, in the Borough Administration Building. There is Advanced Tai Chi starting right now at 9 a.m. There's going to be Advanced Beginner Tai Chi at 11 a.m. Those are happening in the Chilcat Center upstairs in the dance studio. American Bald Eagle Foundation, open 9 a.m. to 4 today. There's going to be Strength and Stretch at 10 a.m. this morning in the Chilcat Center. The Haines Sheldon Museum is open from 10 to 5 today. The Haines Public Library is open 10 to 7. And Storytime is going to be happening at 11 o'clock this morning. The Clutquan Community Library is closed today. This evening there will be a simple meal at 5 p.m. at Sacred Heart Catholic Church. And there is Haines Fellowship of Alcoholics Anonymous open book meeting at 6 o'clock this evening. That's upstairs in the Gateway Building. For more information on that, you can call 907-314-0981. Haines Public Library, open 10 a.m. to 6 p.m. Storytime at 11. There's going to be after-school art. 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At the fabulous Haines Pool today, aqua aerobics is starting in about 25 minutes at 9:30. Also, there will be tot time at 9:30. And we have two open lap and open swims today. The first one is this morning, 10:30 a.m. goes till 1 p.m. And then there's another one this evening from 6 to 8 p.m. Looking ahead to tomorrow morning in Haines and Clutquan, the Clutquan Community Library opens at 8:30 tomorrow morning with story time at 10. 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There's Wildcore Dance tomorrow morning, 9:30 a.m. Intermediate Tai Chi at 9:30 and Qigong at 11 o'clock. Those all happen in the Chilcat Center tomorrow morning. 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In Skagway, early voting starts today as well from 9 to 5, Monday through Friday, at the Borough Clerk's office. The fabulous Rec Center is open until 9 o'clock this evening. Toddler time is coming up at 10:30 this morning. There's going to be basketball from noon to 3. Mat movement at 6:15 this evening. Also this evening, there's pickleball from 5:30 to 8. And we've got after-school programs, 3:15 to 5 o'clock. And gentle yoga is canceled today. No shortage of activities at the Rec Center. 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The Skagway Museum is open 10 a.m. to 4. 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That will also be broadcast live on your community radio, KHNS. 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Give them a call today, 907-713-7045. And that is your community calendar for today. To get back to the music, we'll have job opportunities in about 10 minutes. Recently had a great concert from Miss T-
Taylor Vidic and a great band for her release of her CD, Cat and Mouse. Gal's got an incredible voice, and this is a tune called High.

Yeah, that's Ray there, and doing Worth It. Hope you make it worth it. You'd better. And we had Estero prior to that, and Taylor Vittick from her brand new release, Did High. And it is time for Job Opportunities, another great service of your community radio station, KHNS, serving Haines, Skagway, and Kluckwan. We got one from the Hanesboro School. Actually, they have a couple of openings at the Hanesboro School. They're looking for a migrant ed tutor, a choir accompanist, and a paraprofessional. You can find details for all those jobs at online at hbsd.net, or you can give them a call, 907-766-6725, for more information on those jobs at the Hanesboro School District. Skagway police report that the Chilkoot Trail is temporarily closed due to high water levels on the Taya River. Water levels are expected to subside within 24 hours. Staff at Klondike Gold Rush National Historic Park are monitoring river levels and will conduct a trail condition assessment prior to reopening. For questions about the Chilkoot Trail, you can call 907-973-0031. And as I mentioned, we've got candidate forums and such for the local elections coming up. The Hanesboro general election is October 7th. There are seats open for mayor, two assembly, four planning commission, and four school board positions. There are three ballot initiatives and two propositions. So lots of stuff there. Early in-person voting runs through October 5th, 9 a.m. to 5 p.m. weekdays at the administration building. Deadline to request absentee ballots is this Saturday, September 26th. For mail-in, that's the deadline for absentee ballots for mail-in, and October 5th for email or fax ballots. More information is at hanesalaska.gov. And the Skagway municipal election is October 7th, and they have seats for two assembly, two school board, and there are two propositions on the Skagway ballot. Early in-person voting runs through October 5th, 9 a.m. to 5 p.m. weekdays at City Hall. The deadline to request absentee by mail ballots is this Friday, September 25th. The deadline for write-in candidates to file is October 2nd. You can still get your name in for that. More information online at skagway.gov. Going to go for some Pearl Jam here. This live version of their Yellow Ledbetter. Mr. Eddie Vedder on vocals, one of the great voices of rock and roll.

It's a band out of Canada called Big Rude Jake. They played up at White Horse at Frostbite Festival ages ago. Remember that fun music festival? I think it was in February usually. Had a great time. Classic Jane's Addiction doing Jane Says prior to that. And Pearl Jam live, Yellow Ledbetter. 9:35, time for listener personals. We've still got two on here. Lost in Skagway, amends. Double or triple extra large, lime green, North Face Summit Series ski jacket that's foil lined. If you found it, please call 617-778-4210. And Jerry in Haines is looking for an exterior door with a window. If you can help, you can give her a call at 767-5650. Listener personals. Read during our live-hosted music shows. Radio Man Bill will have them during Backcountry at 1:35. Lucy Niebuhr back on the air. Be great to have Lucy back. She's doing flashbacks and fresh tracks. She'll read listener personals at, I believe, 4:35. Well, that's jazz. Nobody listed right now. If you would like to be a DJ, we can train you up here. 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Serving Haines, Skagway, Klukwan. My name is Russ Lyman. We've got about 25 minutes left in the show. Let's see. I wanted to let you know the CrossIt Endowment Fund aims to support the health of children in Southeast Alaska. They invite everyone to a community town hall tomorrow afternoon, Tuesday, 1:30 to 4:30 in the Chilkat Center lobby to introduce themselves and talk about organizations in Haines with programs and projects they have helped fund. For questions about the CrossIt Endowment Fund, you can call 808-291-8865. And Alaska DOT is planning a series of rehabilitation projects along the Klondike Highway from the Skagway River Bridge to Black Lake. From Skagway River Bridge to the Canadian border. Design work for the first project from the Skagway River Bridge to Black Lake is currently underway. Project team will share updates at a public open house. That's tomorrow evening, Tuesday, 5:30 to 7:30 p.m. at the AB Hall. For more information on that DOT open house in Skagway, you can call 907-465-1607. All right, continuing with the music here. Going to go change up the sound once again. Going a little more pop vibe. Here is Mr. Bruno Mars, because that's what he likes.

That was Lord from her, what was that CD? Something melancholy. Melodrama. Supercut, that's right. Remember those good times. And Beyonce prior to that, Justin Timberlake and Bruno Mars, a little pop-flavored set for you there. It's about 6 minutes before the top of the hour, which would be 10 o'clock, which means it's time for the Earth, Air, and Water Report. What do we got here? Alaska Highway has bare roads. It's foggy through BC. Klondike Highway has bare roads with rock scaling between 4.8 and 5.4 mile. That's going on from 7 a.m. to 7 p.m. Monday through Saturday. With single lanes and flaggers, you can expect delays. Haines Highway has bare roads as well with road work between 20 and 25 mile, 6 a.m. to 8 p.m. daily. Flaggers and pilot cars, they're saying expect delays up to 20 minutes. So leave a little early. No ferry today. Tomorrow the Columbia will be arriving in Haines at 5 a.m. and then departing Haines at 7 a.m. for Juneau and Point South. The Columbia will not be stopping in Skagway tomorrow. High tide coming up in a little over an hour from now at 11:08. 12.5 foot high tide. Low water this afternoon, 4:38 p.m., 6.4 feet, and high water again tonight at 10:19 p.m., 13.8 feet. 12 hours, 24 minutes of daylight today. Sun came up at 6:43. It's going to set at 7:07, and tomorrow it's going to come up at 6:46. Looking at the local weather, Skagway and Dyea, windy today with showers, highs in the upper 50s, lows in the low 40s. Tomorrow, chance of showers becoming likely in the evening with highs in the upper 50s, lows in the low 40s. And Wednesday, cloudy, chance of showers, highs in the upper 50s, lows in the low 40s. For Haines, Deschutes, Clocquan, and the Chilkat Valley, we've got showers this morning, although that's sure not happening right now. There's actually that blue hole is getting bigger and bigger across the way there. It is windy, though. There's going to be a chance of showers the rest of the day with highs in the low 50s, lows 38 to 44. Tomorrow, chance of showers in the morning.

Got a small craft advisory until 1 o'clock this afternoon with southeast winds at 20 knots to 25 knots today. Seas 4 to 5 feet. Tomorrow, southeast winds 10 knots, shifting north in the afternoon and northeast late with seas 2 feet or less. And Wednesday, southeast winds 10 knots, seas 2 feet or less. A few more minutes here. Let you know about a few more things going on. The municipality of Skagway is going to be installing water, sewer, and other infrastructure to support the conversion of the Garden City RV Park into a residential neighborhood. There's going to be a public meeting coming up this Wednesday, September 23rd, 7 to 8:30 p.m. at the AB Hall. For residents, you can learn about current design, discuss potential project impacts, and provide input for questions or comments on Garden City RV infrastructure work. You can email townhallquestions@skagway.org. And the Skagway Rec Center Senior Activities Program continues this Friday afternoon, September 25th, with a tour of Skagway Brew Co., including a private lunch. 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All right, folks, that does it for me, Russ Lyman here. Soundwaves this morning on your community radio station, KHNS, serving Haines, Skagway, and Klukwan. Your voice in the wilderness in the Upper Lynn Canal. Stay tuned for Freakonomics Radio and all sorts of great programming throughout the day. And all week. Have a great week and be good to each other out there. We'll let Bonobo finish up the show here.

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1: Today on Freakonomics Radio, policymakers across the political spectrum are scrambling to protect the American workforce from AI disruption. So, what does that look like? Will there be job guarantees or wage guarantees? How about a universal basic income?
2: We're opposed to universal basic income, and we are opposed to anything that looks and smells like a path towards socialism. I don't think job guarantees or wage guarantees are the way to go. I think that's too heavy-handed, and the market should set those things.
1: How to survive the AI shock with Gina Raimondo. It's coming up on Freakonomics Radio right after this hour's news.
3: Live from NPR News, I'm Lakshmi Singh. CNN, Politico, and MS Now, formerly MSNBC, are suing to immediately regain access to the White House grounds after they were banned over their unfavorable coverage of the president. And the White House television pool, through which media outlets combine resources to give the public access to White House events or the president's remarks, will not cover President Trump today. Fox News is also backing the pool's decision. President Trump had accused the media organizations of continuously reporting fake news on social media last week. Trump threatened similar action against other media outlets. The president plans to meet with New York City Mayor Zoran Mamdani later today ahead of Trump's speech this week at the United Nations. NPR's Brian Mann reports this will be the third meeting between the two men since Mamdani's election last year.
4: On paper, Trump, a MAGA Republican, and Mamdani, a Democratic Socialist, are political opposites, and at times they've criticized each other fiercely, but both have deep

0: All right, let's start with a statistic and then a few questions. Here is the statistic. Roughly 60% of the jobs that people do today did not exist in 1940. Now for the questions. 5 years from now, do you think you'll have the same job you have today? Or do you think that maybe your job will be replaced by AI? And if so, what's your plan? These are increasingly common and urgent questions, so I wanted to hear from someone who's looking for answers.
1: What I'm fundamentally trying to figure out, working with companies and governors, is how do we implement AI without triggering giant job losses?
0: Gina Raimondo was Commerce Secretary in the Biden administration. One of her signature projects was the CHIPS Act, which we'll hear about later. Before running the Commerce Department, she was a two-term governor of Rhode Island. And now she is leading an unusual startup called Raise Us, which is what?
1: Raise Us is a nonprofit, non-political organization dedicated to making sure that the U.S. can both lead in the technology of AI, but also make sure that workers are brought along to an AI economy.
0: Raimondo likes to refer to herself as a recovering politician, which seems to be a popular diagnosis these days. She is a solidly centrist Democrat known for playing well with Republicans. Her co-chair at the new nonprofit Raise Us is another recovering politician, the Republican Eric Holcomb, former governor of Indiana. Here's a bit of background on Raimondo. She studied economics as an undergrad, Harvard, then got a PhD in sociology, Oxford, and a law degree at Yale. Before getting into politics, she co-founded the only venture capital firm in Rhode Island. Raimondo has come to see economic instability as perhaps the biggest driver of political instability.
1: I think everything that we hate about our politics now, more divisive, more partisan, more violent, less rational, people don't actually want to solve problems, they want to fight about them. A lot of that stems from, I believe, this worsening inequality or economic insecurity. When people are insecure and feel powerless to change things, it's only natural that you would get angry, pissed off, and it bubbles over.
0: I see that corporate profits have been rising strongly, and this has been going on for some time. This predates the AI boom. But the share of national income going to workers is at, or maybe near, but I think at a record low. I'm curious what you see as the causes of this big gap between wages and corporate profits. And I especially want to know what you see as the consequences. Like, are we already living in the consequences and do they continue to worsen?
1: I think they will continue to worsen unless we do something about it. People and companies don't change out of the goodness of their heart. No one does. We all need to have the right guardrails and incentives. You can ask economists who will know more than I do about why the vast majority of the gains have gone to capital and not labor in the past 20, 30 years. I think it's probably no one answer. I think it's a combination of declining power of labor unions. Workers have less bargaining power. Second thing, I think, is frankly free money in the form of very, very low interest rates and essentially no inflation has just massively fueled private equity, hedge funds, all forms of capital investment and capital formation. The 2019 tax cuts to wealthy people and businesses, companies just are more concentrated now. And that also hurts labor and helps capital. So I think what you've seen is just lots of pressure to keep wages down. The gig economy has done nothing to improve people's economic security.
0: So I look for data all over the place, and I have to say, when it comes to net job loss from AI, it's hard for me to be persuaded that anybody really knows what they're talking about because, you know, for every job that may be, quote, eliminated by AI, there are theoretically other jobs that could be, quote, created by AI because there are new needs and humans just keep wanting new and different stuff. That's the part that seems to get left out to me.
1: Right now, the only data that I see that shows AI could be, quote unquote, hurting folks in the workforce is with younger people. The data is now showing consistently that entry-level workers, college-educated folks in their 20s are, in fact, having a rough go of it to find jobs. I believe that AI will create new jobs. There are a lot of people who are saying there's going to be no work for humans to do because in some number of years, the AI is going to be so good, I can't imagine what human beings are going to do.
0: And that's not you saying that at all.
1: That isn't me. I'm with the Dubner School of Economics, which is in some number of years, it's what you just said, right? There'll be new products, new companies, new services that AI enable. The problem is that the layoffs will come before the new jobs, and the folks who get laid off may or may not be the ones who get the new jobs. The support that we give to workers when they lose a job is old-fashioned and not very responsive. And so we're going to work with governors, with employers, to create this infrastructure so that America can do both. The whole damn point is to save America and our way of life, our economy, and our politics, our democracy. We got to be there for all Americans, even the quote unquote losers.
0: We spoke with a few people in anticipation of this conversation with you. One of them was Michael Strain from the American Enterprise Institute. He said, you know, we've already got basic policy architecture for worker retraining and reskilling. And then there's social insurance for people who are involuntarily unemployed and a social safety net for people with low incomes. So he said we might have to turn some of those dials and adjust the parameters, but the basic system seems to be already in place. Why do you not agree with that?
1: I just think that's completely wrong. If that were true, then why do we have such sky-high unemployment for decades in Midwestern states that got crushed from the loss of manufacturing, which led to an opioid crisis, which led to crazy, horrible politics? And there's other examples as well, other technological innovations. We actually have a terrible track record, or even the great financial crisis, frankly. If you look at Germany and other places, they did a much better job getting people back to work. The only social insurance we have is unemployment insurance. Unemployment insurance is not that effective. It's effective for a certain group of people, okay? I'll say that. It puts money in the pocket of lower wage people for a period of time so they can pay their bills. It doesn't work for people who make more than $70,000, $80,000 a year. It's incredibly rigid. If you start a business when you're on unemployment insurance, you get kicked off of unemployment insurance. If you go back to school when you're on UI, you get kicked off of UI. It needs to be fixed in so many different ways. We don't have any kind of wage insurance. There's almost no incentives for companies. Like what happens now? A company fires people today, their stock price goes up tomorrow. There's a tax credit to help companies to do job training. It's about $5,000 a year. It's rarely used because it's difficult. Last thing I'll say is I'm 50. I'll pick on me, not you. I'm a 55-year-old woman. Let's say I was in the same sales job for the past 30 years.
0: What would you be selling? I'm just curious.
1: I don't know. Software. Okay, I'm now out of work. What do I do? Where do I get retrained and retooled? Probably I'll go to my community college. Chances are my community college will do a terrible job with me.
0: Says the former governor who made community college free in her state, if I recall correctly.
1: Correct. But making it free wasn't nearly enough. I had to get the employers to step up and create programs. We taught the people who went to community college what the companies needed, and there was a direct pipeline from school to work. My point is, we need to, in this country, tear down the wall between school and work.
0: Are you talking about apprenticeships or something?
1: Yes, all of the above. And in this regard, I think AI can be part of the solution. You can imagine, back to my 55-year-old laid-off worker, you could deliver career coaching or tailored education, tailored training on the job training with AI in a way that is cheaper and much more effective. So, for example, in Arkansas, one of our first states, we have a pilot with Sarah Huckabee Sanders in Arkansas. It's a career navigation platform. So back to unemployment insurance and the whole wraparound to your question. Right now, you lose your job in Arkansas, probably go collect UI, and, you know, good luck. What we're going to do, and this is the governor's leadership, she wants it to be that when you go collect UI, you're immediately given a skills assessment, which is AI delivered, like, what are you good at, basically?
0: So if this was you, you could say, I'm pretty good at understanding the software that I sell and yada, yada, communicating that to potential clients.
1: Exactly. I'm good at communicating. In my actual case, it would be a challenge. I'm not sure what I'm good at. But in this hypothetical, I'm sure this woman would have actual skills. These would be assessed. Then I would be told, these are the open jobs in your state. I can click on one. That looks pretty interesting to me. Good location, good salary. And they say, okay, for you to be qualified for that job, you would need this kind of training or coaching. You sign up for that for free, and then you have a better shot at applying for that job. There's really nothing like that. All these systems, they don't work together. They're not that effective. They haven't been updated forever. And here's the brutal reality. Our whole system routes everyone to college, basically. And we spend an enormous amount of money on subsidizing college. So when you get out of high school, you have precious few options. You could go into the military, which is good and honorable, but only a certain number of people are suited for that or want to do that. You can go to a labor union and get a trades job, and that's great if you can and you can figure it out and you know that exists. Or you're pretty much routed to college. So one of our first projects, we're going to be building an advanced manufacturing apprenticeship initiative in the Midwest.
0: What state?
1: Starting in Wisconsin, and see if we can scale it. I have a ton of experience on this from when I was governor, mostly from learning actually what not to do. It's hard to do in our American system. So some of the things that we're doing are kind of quote unquote no regrets moves. You know what I mean? Like, let's say this AI rolls out more slowly than we think. And so the new jobs are created at about the same time and rate that the old jobs go away. And we never really have super high unemployment. Well, that's, gosh, that would be wonderful. But it would still be great if we had an apprenticeship initiative, a career navigation platform. In Maryland, we're going to be funding and working with the governor on a year of service. So if you're in your early 20s and you need a job, you can't find one, do your year of service with the state of Maryland. We'll get you a job with a local employer, probably in healthcare, because that's where their need is. You get paid for a year. You get skills for a year. Like, that's a good thing generally.
0: I see the corporate backers of Raise Us are, it's a long list, and they're really good firms, ADP, Autodesk, Blackstone, Cisco, MasterCard. But then there are the anchor funders, which are Amazon, Anthropic, Microsoft, and the OpenAI Foundation, all of whom are either making or heavily involved in using AI. And then I read the total amount of funding. It looks like you've got a commitment for about $500 million on a raise of ultimately $1 billion. So to me, please forgive my skepticism or maybe even cynicism at that point. But to me, that's a drop in the bucket for these firms, and it buys you good headlines, and it feels like a little bit of reputational laundering. Like, yes, we're the firms who are making this product, in this case, software essentially, that has already made us firms worth trillions now. And so, yeah, we'll take a nickel out of our pocket and give it to this amazing former commerce secretary who has a plan to help us transition into this new economy. But it sounds to me like the highest form of window dressing, potentially. So persuade me that it's not.
1: Listen, your skepticism is fair. And obviously, I thought about it in putting this whole thing together. And the proof will be in the pudding. We've got to produce some results. I would say this. We can't solve these problems without them. We need the data they have. We need to know what their products are going to look like in 6, 9, 12 months. Yeah, we need the money. They gave us some money to solve these problems. is $1 billion a drop in the bucket? I don't know. You know, it's not nothing. But the only way this stuff works at scale is if maybe we start with 4 governors and come up with some good new policies that work, and then 10 governors and then 20 governors. Let's say things get pretty bad a few years from now and Congress does take action, which is what will be required. They'll hopefully look to what we've done and model federal legislation after what we've done. I hope we have some new ideas and some new experiments, because you can't innovate at the federal government level. You have to innovate on the ground, a company at a time, a state at a time, and then prove that it works. But not only I hope Congress will look to us for good ideas, but we'll have a built-in coalition of political supporters, governors of both parties, CEOs of some important American companies. 2 years from now, you know, maybe they haven't leaned in. Maybe we haven't come up with any new ideas. Maybe they're all just implementing AI in a way that is leading to mass unemployment. But I got to try. So right now, fine. It's good for you to be skeptical. It's good for me to prove you wrong and show we can make this happen. But I got to give them some credit. I asked them to lead, and they've stepped up to lead.
0: Do you say to the firms, look, you need to be part of the solution because you are a big part of the problem?
1: We said, we're coming to you. You need to be part of the solution because we can't figure it out without you. And it's in your interest.
0: How is it in their interest?
1: Because let's say Dario has, you know, been very open.
0: Dario Amodei is the CEO of Anthropic.
1: Yes, thank you. Dario has said, listen, there's going to be potentially very high unemployment. So let's say that's true, okay? Some people say there's 20, 30 million jobs that are AI vulnerable. Let's say a lot of those people lose their job. That will destroy this country. If you think our politics are dysfunctional and violent today, that will literally lead to rioting in the streets, massively increased violence. I don't want to live in that America. And by the way, it'll also lead to AI destroying regulation, which I think is bad for the whole country. So it's just not good for any company to let this play out in a way that leads to a recession and unrest.
0: Coming up after the break, how Gina Raimondo's family history influences the way she thinks about the future. This is Freakonomics Radio. I'm Stephen Dubner. We will be right back.
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1: Like many successful people, Gina Raimondo has a lot of drive. She attributes this to her family background.
2: I'm from Rhode Island. That's a core thing about who I am. Youngest of three kids, working class Italian-American family. My grandpa was an immigrant from Italy, lived in the house with us. I spent my Sunday afternoons listening to Italian radio with him, learning how to cook. And we were just like bred to work hard, which I think is the immigrant experience. Like all the sacrifices Pop made, you will honor those sacrifices by working hard and being successful. So my dad, he worked in Bulova Watch Factory 28 years. We had a nice, happy life growing up. Never had too much, but always had enough kind of a thing. And then he lost his job. The factory closed.
1: How old was he?
2: He was 56. I was a little kid. My brother and sister were just about to go to college. One was in college.
1: Did that fundamentally change your family's fortunes?
2: Oh my gosh, hugely and completely. My brother and sister are, as I just said, a little older than I am. So they, when that happened, I was a kid and they were off to college and out of the house. I grew up in a different house than they did because certainly there was way more economic insecurity, way more. And just my dad was just always grumpy, like he felt bad. It was pride, dignity. Ugh, it was brutal.
1: And do your kids work as hard as your father did?
2: No.
1: Does it concern you or do you say, well, you don't have to work that hard anymore?
2: It concerns me. Yeah, maybe I'm just a hard ass.
1: So you're calling your kids lazy on my air?
2: No, I didn't go that far, but they're a little less tough and they've had an easier life.
1: But I could imagine some people saying, well, that's wonderful. That shows that civilization and human progress are really trucking along and we should be grateful for that. But what are you missing when you don't have that work drive?
2: I think people are genuinely happier when they have a little less and have to work hard to earn and achieve. One thing that makes an American an American is we are strivers. We like to get ahead. We like to take risk. We're entrepreneurial. And a job is way more than a paycheck. Yeah, you need the paycheck, but it's dignity, pride, purpose, identity.
1: So do you kind of see your dad's face or think of him when you think about what's maybe going to happen if there is massive job replacement because of AI?
2: Yes, absolutely. It's why I took the job as secretary. It's motivated so much of my career, frankly. I mean, I leaned into manufacturing so significantly as secretary because I saw how good it was for us when we had it and how bad it was when we didn't. He always used to say, I needed a bridge to another chapter of work. He wasn't ready to end, right? Like he wasn't 65. And by the way, they needed the money. They needed purpose and a job.
1: Do you know where his job went? What country?
2: China.
1: So he was part of the early, what we now call the China shock. Is that right?
2: Late 80s. Yeah.
1: So with your adult reckoning now and having been in government for a long time, describe the China shock. I mean, the fact that we call it the China shock is kind of funny because it wasn't supposed to be a shock. This was, if I have it right, the Clinton administration thinking based on previous administrations' interactions with China that it was a really good idea for China to be admitted into the WTO, the World Trade Organization, and become a trading partner and a labor partner. So assess that decision and then the downstream consequences, knowing what you know now.
2: You know, this is a classic case of it looked good on paper and the economic theory, and it didn't play out. The theory was if we draw closer to China, we'll draw them to a market economy and away from communism. And also the classic theory of trade, comparative advantages. China has comparative advantage in manufacturing, lots of cheap labor, let them do what they're good at, the products will be cheaper. That'll help Americans. We'll buy stuff that's cheaper. Let us do what we're good at, which is services. And by the way, a lot of that happened.
1: A lot of that did happen, yeah.
2: China did lift millions and millions of people out of poverty through manufacturing. And America became more productive, higher wage, bigger economy and a global juggernaut in services, software, and all kinds of services. So all of that actually worked. The problem was the unintended consequence of the millions of Americans who were just like precipitously put out of work from their manufacturing jobs. And here is the really important point that I worry a lot about with AI. There were winners, right? All the people who got a better, higher paying job in the service economy and quote unquote losers. But the losers were concentrated in particular geographies and non-college educated men. And when you hit harder, quote unquote, the losers, man, it can reverberate. You destroy communities. I mean, we're still paying for it in our messed up politics today.
1: So you recently gave a TED talk discussing the China shock. And in a conversation you and I had not long ago, you said, we screwed that up. Good idea, terrible implementation. Number one, we started too late. Number two, it was massively bureaucratic. Number three, it's completely divorced from employers. What makes you think this time can be different? Let's assume that there is a massive job replacement due to AI or massive job loss, or at least shifting due to AI. And at this point, it is still an assumption, really. But let's assume that that is true. What makes you think that this time can be different if you're following essentially the same playbook, which is to say, we will be alert, we will retrain, and we'll figure out how to redistribute these gains a little bit better? What makes you think it can work this time?
2: First of all, it is a big gamble, right? I'm not promising success, but I'm going to will it into existence, truly, because it has to be. But secondly, gosh, let's learn from the past. We're still a young country and celebrating 250 years. We've seen now a few of these economic transitions. Let's learn from it and make it better this time. So for example, what you just talked about, it was completely reactionary. We didn't start to think about helping communities that were hurt from loss of manufacturing until they were already reeling, which is part of why I'm starting Raise Us Now. Let's get prepared. Second thing is, it really was like a federal government one-size-fits-all approach, which it just often doesn't work.
1: So what was there back then? Was there federal money going to states for retraining programs?
2: Yes. The biggest initiative was called TAA, Trade Adjustment Assistance. And it was a giant pot of federal money given out to states that were disproportionately affected by the loss of manufacturing jobs. By the way, some of it did work, okay? For example, there was wage insurance. You lose a job, you take another job at a lower salary, the government tops up your pay to get you where you were.
1: For a period of time, not forever, I assume?
2: Yes, not forever, for a period of time. It works best for people who are further into their career. And the whole point of it is, don't allow yourself to be unemployed for a year or more. Get back into the workforce, even if the job isn't at the same rate of pay. Lots of data to show that was actually pretty effective in certain communities. Where we really made a mistake with TAA is that the person who lost their job had to certify to their state that they lost their job because of the trade opening up with China.
1: How do you do that?
2: It's so hard. It's so hard. So the average person was waiting for benefits for almost a year. And loads of people gave up. But here's the real point. Companies didn't do anything. The whole thing was government top-down led to help folks who lost their job. What I'm trying to do here is to go to companies, including these tech companies that are making this AI, and saying, this isn't going to work out well for you if you don't get in the boat now and help us try to find some solutions. Like, it might feel good today to have a big riff of 10,000 people, but that won't end well for this country or you. It remains to be seen whether we'll have any impact on the way companies implement AI. But as you say, I lived it, right? We put our blinders on. We sent all these jobs to China, super excited about the increased profit and efficiency. And then we rued the day we did it. The CHIPS Act, the thing that I spent so many hours getting passed in the U.S. Congress. Same thing, Stephen. Everyone said, oh, it's a lot cheaper to design chips in America and make them in Taiwan. Let's put our blinders on and just make everything in Taiwan. And then we wake up one day and we don't make any leading edge chips in America. And we say, oh, wow, every leading edge chip the U.S. military uses is made in Taiwan. Holy cow. So we spent hundreds of billions of dollars of taxpayer money to reshore the industry. It happens every time. How stupid can we be? Just put your blinders on and focus on the efficiency and the productivity. So I'm saying to these companies, come on, let's get ahead of it and be part of the solution and have an intentional transition.
1: Let's talk a little bit more about the CHIPS Act, which you really helped create and shepherd and implement when you were Commerce Secretary under President Biden. I gather that the CHIPS Act is a fundamental precursor to raise us and the conversation we're having today. Is that right?
2: Yes.
1: It was bipartisan, for one.
2: Yes.
1: Talk to me a little bit about what you feel it's accomplished, and especially what you feel it's accomplished even during the second Trump administration. My sense is that because it benefits a lot of manufacturers in Republican states, that there are very few, if any, Republicans that I've seen of in Congress who are interested in taking CHIPS down, correct?
2: They have continued to implement CHIPS essentially on the same course as we had it, for which I'm grateful, and I think it's a national security imperative. Also, you made a really important point. It was bipartisan. We work really hard to have a lot of Republican votes. And I did that intentionally because even though I'm gone and the president's gone, all the Republicans that are still in Congress, it's their baby too. So they're still there pushing on it.
1: You were essentially the chief, or at least a chief deal maker in this. You were going to negotiate with these semiconductor firms like Intel and TSMC and Micron and so on. Yeah.
2: I did, yeah.
1: Can you just describe that? It sounds fascinating and important, and I'm just curious what those conversations were like. Was it an easy sell or no?
2: It was not. I'm laughing because the bill passed. Everyone in the industry was euphoric because they knew they were going to get money. But when I sat down and said, okay, what do we have to accomplish with this amount of money? We wanted to make a certain amount of chips in America, a certain amount of memory chips, yada, yada. We realized, ooh, it's actually not that much money. So every company came in with their ask. TSMC made an ask. We need this many billions. Micron, all of them. And I told all of them, like, guys, you'll be lucky to get half of that.
1: The implication being that you need to then pony up the rest to build the factory here and employ our people.
2: Correct. Exactly. So the first meeting was always a little rough.
1: And what kind of leverage did you have if they just said, ooh, that sounds like a lot of trouble and a lot of money, no thank you?
2: I had that problem, especially with TSMC. TSMC is an extraordinary company. It's an unbelievably well-run, efficient company, the best in the world at what they do. And they would say, like, Secretary Gina, I mean, we're happy in Taiwan. We've got dozens of factories. We know what we're doing.
1: And by the way, the PRC would probably rather us stay there, correct?
2: Oh my God, of course. And actually, maybe even the Taiwanese government, because
1: leverage against China?
2: Yeah, if you think about it, it's leverage, it's the economy. They call it the Silicon Shield in Taipei because China needs it just as much as the rest of the world. So it's pretty good bet China will never blow that up.
1: So what did you do? Did you just tell them your dad's bull of a story and they somehow were won over?
2: Never underestimate just sheer determination, willpower, sticking with the problem. But the real unlock was that I was able to get the biggest customers of TSMC, which were American companies, Apple, NVIDIA. I think between Apple and NVIDIA, it's like more than 30% of TSMC's revenue. And they did it. You know, Jensen, the CEO of NVIDIA.
1: Jensen Huang.
2: Tim Cook, the CEO of Apple. Lisa Su, the CEO of AMD. All TSMC's biggest customers leaned on TSMC, frankly, to say, we're too vulnerable if all of our chips come from the same factory in Taiwan. We need you to manufacture in America.
1: Tim Cook, as you may know, recently completed his term as CEO of Apple. His successor, John Ternus, took over on September 1st. I'm Stephen Dubner. This is Freakonomics Radio, and we finish up our conversation with Gina Raimondo right after this break.
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1: Raise Us, the new operation that Gina Raimondo is running, will have its initial rollout in 4 states, Utah, Maryland, Arkansas, and Connecticut. For those of you keeping score at home, which seems to be everyone these days, 2 of those are red states and 2 are blue. One goal of Raise Us is a reform of job training. Raimondo and I spoke about job training back in 2018, the first time she was on Freakonomics Radio. It's episode 313. If you want to listen, it's called How to Be a Modern Democrat and Win. At the time, she was governor of Rhode Island.
2: I would talk to guys in the building trades who had been out of work for years, losing their houses, losing their marriages. So I said, we have to completely turn upside down the way we do workforce development. We had a model, which I often refer to as train and pray. Train people and pray they get a job. And it turns out that's not effective.
1: So now I asked Raimondo, with train and pray off the table, what will success look like for Raise Us?
2: Success is a couple of years from now. We are judged by one thing. Do people get jobs, keep jobs, and transition more quickly from one job to another if they get laid off? 2 years from now, we'll have an apprenticeship program. We'll have some changes in unemployment insurance. We'll have this year of service. Like, is it working?
1: We spoke with Raj Chetty, the Harvard economist, who I believe is on your advisory board as well. And he raised a point that in order to measure this success well, you have to figure out your time horizon for one. What kind of data infrastructure would you need, whether it's from firms or elsewhere? You need access to earning records and so on.
2: So today, for example, we had a meeting working with some employers asking that question. In other words, what would it take for you to redeploy these people instead of lay them off? And what are the jobs that they could go into? And how much of an incentive do you need? These are the discussions that we're going through right now. We have a data lab of folks who are going to work with us to collect the data. Raj Chetty is like the best in the world at this. I mean, he's a top flight academic. I'm a little bit more simple minded. Some of it can be dollars in, jobs out. Like when I was governor, we spent $5,000 of the state's money per person to get them a job through a training program. So if you take someone who's unemployed and get them a job reliably, that's a win.
1: You talked about the AI firms in particular having an interest for a variety of reasons. I wonder how you think about whether employers have a moral obligation to protect workers going forward. My sense is that we believe the government does have a moral obligation to protect its citizens, including employees and so on. But when you think about the leverage that employers now have in the economy, we mentioned earlier that shareholder profits are at an all-time high. How do you think about that question, the moral obligation of a firm to protect workers, or at least to think about them as, you know, maybe workers first, but also citizens second?
2: Something's happened in the past 50 years in this country where shareholder value has become singularly important and focused on. I do think employers have an obligation to their employees to be a good employer, as well as to their customers and their shareholders. You know, often I hear CEOs say, well, if I take my company hat off and put my America hat on, I would do XYZ. And I understand that. You know, they're running a company. They're not running the country for sure. And they fundamentally have to have an efficient, profitable company. I think that we'd be a much stronger country if CEOs led more on these critical issues. A lot of them want to, but they're afraid to. Politics today is the worst, and I have some sympathy for that.
1: How do you feel about quarterly earnings reports? I read that the SEC is proposing stepping way back on the requirement for quarterlies.
2: Yeah, they are, which I think is a great idea. We've become too obsessed with it. And no CEO I know likes these quarterly earnings. They don't like having to be slavishly focused on their share price. It makes it hard for them to make long-term decisions and long-term investments. Listen, we are in such a precarious place as a country. The political violence and dysfunction that we face. Congress can't solve a damn problem. They don't function. We can't put out a budget. We're a global embarrassment on so many topics. I think if you're a CEO, you are an American, you have children, you care about the future. By the way, why are our companies so successful? Because we have rule of law, democracy, a court system, free-flowing capital markets. None of these companies would be successful as they are without those things.
1: And how do you think all those things, those foundational attributes of our dynamic economy, how do you think they're doing under the second Trump administration?
2: Strained, like very strained. We have to get back into the business of realizing that having good infrastructure, a good rule-based democracy, sensible politics is good for everyone.
1: What would need to happen for you to run for president in 2028? And if you did run, what would need to happen for you to win?
2: Well, I would have to be somewhat convinced that there were a path to victory for someone like me.
1: Someone like me, meaning what?
2: You know, practical, have made a lot of tough decisions, a record as a bipartisan. Like, I'm a person of compromise and problem solving.
1: The algorithm doesn't like that at all.
2: Yeah, the algorithm hates that. And you know what the irony is, Stephen? To raise the money you need to raise, you have to do a lot of it online, obviously, in small dollar. And, you know, that was thought to be better, to raise loads of money in tiny increments. And it is.
1: That was the Obama model. It worked really well.
2: Exactly, the Obama model. And by the way, that is exciting and preferable to some high roller writing a big check. But here's the dirty secret. The way to raise the money online is to be more and more outrageous, more and more against compromise. And it unfortunately hardens people's positions in a way that I think makes it good for today's elections in a primary and very hard to govern.
1: Let's go back to raise us in the little bit of time we've got left. One critique I've heard is that it's not really a jobs plan, but more like a reputational buyout for building future data centers. The financial journalist John Markman wrote, "The $500 million that you've raised is not an apology for jobs already lost. It is a down payment on the political permission to keep building." What do you think of that critique?
2: I think it's silly. If we accomplish nothing, then okay, maybe that's fair. I don't think any of these data center companies think that giving us $20 million is going to get rid of all the challenges they're having in local communities with data centers. So I don't think that that's why they're doing it, actually. I think they're doing it because this is going to be a problem for the country if we don't get it right, and they want to be part of a solution, and we want them because we can't figure it out without them. But I do want to say this. It would be a bad thing for the country if we overregulated AI and lost ground in the global AI competition. Like, you can't put the toothpaste back in the bottle. AI is the next frontier of technology. Either we're going to lead the world or somebody else will. I mean, I want my kids to grow up in a world with AI, with the benefits of AI. We just have to cushion the downside in the transition, like we talked about, from here to an AI economy. But I don't think it's a win to kill data centers.
1: So your plan with Raise Us is compared to some other plans in response to AI. Yours is extremely mild compared to some. There's one policy proposal from Bernie Sanders, which is, I think, to essentially confiscate half the stock value of big AI firms and put it into a public fund.
2: Okay, so first of all, that's not very much money.
1: Wait, you're saying the half the stock value of the top AI firms is not very much money?
2: I mean, today they're worth a lot. We'll see where that goes. Who's an AI company? Are we just going to go after two companies? How are we defining an AI company? I mean, is it just going to be Anthropic and OpenAI? Are we also going to go after Google? It's an impossible thing to implement. But also, why just them? This is another thing. Okay, so OpenAI, would just pick on one company for a second, or Google, whatever. XYZ company invents a technology, and then they sell it to 50 U.S. firms, and those U.S. firms implement it in such a way that they fire half their employees. Well, doesn't seem to me that Google or OpenAI is purely to blame there. My whole point with Raise Us is it's in everyone's interest for the United States to lead the global AI competition. I have one thing I want to put on your radar, which you may or may not find interesting, but it goes to your question of my wildest dreams. Capitalism and democracy have proven to be wonderful forces to allow for individual liberty, creativity, and prosperity. Right now, the way capitalism is playing out in this country is causing a lot of people so much economic insecurity and anxiety that they're saying, what's wrong with socialism?
1: So I'll ask you, what's wrong with socialism?
2: Well, it hasn't worked anywhere. It'll take away our freedom. It'll take away our liberty. It'll take away our creativity. I mean, it's not a place where I want to live. I want to live in a place where anybody, any immigrant, anybody can have a good idea, get well educated, take some risk, and be successful. So I fall in the camp of make some changes to capitalism to save capitalism. One of the things that I think has to happen is, like you said, more business leadership. You don't have to take your business hat off to do something that's good for the country, because something that's good for the country is going to be ultimately good for your business. The model that I'm using for Raise Us was something that was created in the 1940s. It's called the Committee for Economic Development. It was created as the Second World War was winding down, and businessmen, they were all men, were very worried that as we transitioned to a peacetime economy from a wartime economy, and millions of GIs were coming home, and there were more GIs than jobs, that we were going to have a high recession. So a group of businessmen, CEOs of Studebaker, Goldman Sachs, et cetera, got together and said, we're not going to let that happen. It was entirely private sector driven. They created like 10,000 or more local committees and communities all over America. They leaned on companies to create more jobs, and they helped them figure out how to create more jobs. And their theory was having money in the pockets of the average American helps business. They had just gotten through the Great Depression, and they didn't think the country could handle another Great Depression. So they had what I'll call a planned, intentional transition to a peacetime economy. And it kind of worked.
1: Yeah, kind of worked.
2: So this is what I think we need now.
1: Interesting. This was literally partnership, or at least an association of firms trying to figure out how to grow the pie, yeah?
2: Correct. Some of the examples are so interesting. They would purchase an abandoned manufacturing facility and use it as an incubator for startup manufacturing companies. They would look at the business plan of a local company and help it figure out how to find some growth so they would add employees. This is why I think we need these AI companies at the table. These people are smart enough to create these models. They have to help us figure out how to use these models for growth.
1: And it will feel better if it's collaborative versus forced, I assume, is the idea.
2: Completely.
1: Yeah. It's always so fun to talk to you. If we didn't love to elect politicians in this country who shout and tell crazy stories and pound their chests all the time, I'd say you'd have a great chance at winning something big like president. So who knows? I'll write you a letter of recommendation if you ever need it.
2: Oh, could you please? I'm going to need a few hundred million copies.
1: That, again, was Gina Raimondo. My thanks to her. Thanks also to some friends of the show who helped us prepare for this conversation, including Michael Strain, Raj Chetty, Claudia Golden, Kyla Scanlon, and Scott Linsicum. And you remember those questions I asked at the top of this episode? Well, I would love to hear what you think about the future of AI and your work. Our email is radio@freakonomics.com.

0: probably one of the most studied and still most uncertain problems in all of professional sport.
1: In trying to answer this question, I spoke with a Hall of Fame quarterback, a professional scout, a pioneering sports psychologist, and a Silicon Valley entrepreneur who wants to fundamentally change how athletic potential is evaluated. I also took a special kind of IQ test.
2: Each time you touch a box, it will change to look like another one of the possible shapes below.
3: Oh, man. No way. Is that what it's supposed to do?
2: To begin, good luck.
1: How to draft an NFL quarterback, that's coming up next time on the show. Until then, take care of yourself. And if you can, someone else, too.

0: You are listening to KHNS, Haines, Skagway, and Klukwan. Good morning. It is Monday, September 21st, 2026. Looking at the weather today, Skagway and Dyea, windy with showers, highs in the upper 50s, lows in the low 40s. And for Haines, Daishu, Klukwan, and the Chilkat Valley today, chance of showers, highs in the low 50s, lows 38 to 44. And Skagway police report that the Chilkoot Trail is temporarily closed due to high water levels on the Tyre River. Water levels are expected to subside within 24 hours. Staff at Klondike Gold Rush National Historical Park are monitoring river levels and will conduct a trail condition assessment prior to reopening. For questions, call 907-973-0031. We've got World Cafe coming up next at 11, followed by The World at 12. That's all right here. KHNS, Haines, Skagway, and Klukwan.
1: Was Angela Autumn watching the show Mad Men when she wrote this new song?
2: To be honest, I don't think about you. I don't think about you at all.
1: Angela Autumn hasn't said anything about Mad Men, but I'll tell you why I immediately thought her new track was a reference to that show a little later on this hour. You'll hear that coming up, plus new music from Medium Build.

0: Remy Wolf. Of the Stone Age. If you need me, come and see me on Easy Street. All those tunes and more on the way. I'm Raina Duras, and this is World Cafe.
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0: Starting this hour with a song by John Vanderslice. He released this back in 2005, but even still now, I feel like it captures this uneasy feeling that kind of underlies American life. This is Exodus Damage.

0: Get Away From Me, I Think I'll Love You Soon. That is new from Julia Jacklin. And that's it for this edition of World Cafe. Thank you so much for letting me hang out and soundtrack part of your day for you today. And thank you to the public radio stations, our affiliates all across the country who bring this show to you. 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We produce this show at WXPN at the University of Pennsylvania in Philadelphia. My name is Raina Duras. 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
2: And you are listening to KHNS, Haynes, Skagway, and Klukwan. Looking at the weather this afternoon, Skagway and Dyea, windy with showers, highs in the upper 50s, lows in the low 40s. And for Haynes, Deshu, Klukwan, and the Chilkat Valley today, chance of showers, highs in the low 50s, lows 38 to 44. And Klondike Gold Rush National Historical Park reports that the Chilkoot Trail has reopened. Park staff have confirmed a lack of damage at the start of the trail, but ask hikers to exercise caution as conditions may be especially wet or muddy. For questions, call 907-973-0031. We've got the world coming up next at 12, followed by Backcountry at 1 with our own radio man, Bill, all coming up right here, KHNS, Haynes, Skagway, and Klukwan.
3: Saudi Arabia faces rising threats from Yemen's Houthi rebels. The U.S. won't get involved.
4: And the Saudis aren't surprised.
5: I think they've gotten used to the fact that President Trump is erratic, so they just think that he's unreliable.
4: I'm Carolyn Beeler.
3: And I'm Marco Werman. The Ebola outbreak in the Democratic Republic of Congo reaches a difficult phase as infections spread to new areas.
6: And some of that's not being reported, so we're kind of seeing the tip of the iceberg.
4: The U.S. and Denmark are poised to sign a deal over Greenland. Still, Danes say they won't forget the threats of taking the territory by force.
7: It's weird that you actually have to be like afraid from your closest ally.
3: And a new cat species is found in Bolivia. One defining feature, it's crazy cute.
8: Yeah, it's an adorable cat. I'm very fond of it.
4: That's all ahead on The World.
9: BBC News with Chris Barrow. Major television networks in the United States have suspended their pooled coverage of the White House in protest at Donald Trump's decision to ban three media outlets from the building. The president barred CNN, MS Now, and Politico last week, accusing them of publishing lies. Vice President J.D. Vance has defended Mr. Trump's decision.
10: He's not banning media outlets. What he's doing is saying, we're not going to give you special access to the White House if you engage in what is effectively propaganda. We have to remember, those three outlets account about 92% of the stories that they have on the President of the United States, on the administration, are negative. That's not representative of the American people.
9: Several TV networks have now paused the arrangement that allows one broadcaster to share material gathered at presidential events with other outlets. Paramount Skydance and Warner Brothers Discovery have reached agreement with the attorneys general of 12 U.S. states who are suing to block their merger. States opposing the deal had complained it would stifle competition. With more, here's our North America correspondent, Ione Wells.
11: These U.S. states had expressed concern that this enormous merger would reduce competition and production. Attorneys general for the state said under this deal, Paramount must spend at least $300 million more each year in domestic production. It will produce 30 films in each of the first 2 years of the deal and 32 in each of the following 3 years. It also agreed to establish a board to ensure editorial independence at the CBS and CNN news networks. Paramount's chief executive, David Ellison, welcomed the deal and said it served consumers and workers, but a Block the Merger coalition campaign said it was a bad deal for film, entertainment and independent journalism.
9: The head of FIFA, Gianni Infantino, has said he's open to reforms on decision-making at World Football's governing body. In a letter to all member associations, Mr. Infantino said he would put forward proposals for an independent review into FIFA's governance structure. His failed attempts to sell stakes in major tournaments to private investors without consulting other members caused widespread calls for his resignation. The European Football Federation is preparing a criminal complaint against him. Mr. Infantino denies wrongdoing. A Rwandan man living in

0: KRX.
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good afternoon, and welcome to Backcountry on KHNS, Haynes, Skagway, and Clukwan. 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Putting this program together today, I started out with the idea of slipping in an old favorite at the start. I'm going to do that. It comes from not that far back, 2020. The album's called Be Still Moses, and I'm going to play that track in a little while, but we're going to kick it off with a track, my favorite track, and the title track to today's program is called Call the Captain. It comes from Steep Canyon Rangers and the Asheville Symphony. One of the best albums, in my view, in 2020. Here is Call the Captain. It's by the Steep Canyon Rangers. They wrote it, and it's a mining song. Call the Captain, kicking it off today on Backcountry.

There's a hole in this bucket I've been carrying around. I fill it up to the top and watch it spill on the ground. Go down in the mines and when I come back out, I got nothing to show but the sweat on my brow. And these hills are my own flesh and bones. They're all that I've loved and they're all that I've known. So please don't ask me to destroy my own. I'm not going to

His name is Richard Peter Morris, and he's a singer-songwriter from New Jersey. That was a song called Space Food from his album Gratuitous Grace. We preceded that with one from Lonnie Ray and a song called Farm Sure Needs Some Rain. And we began with the Steep Canyon Rangers and the Asheville Symphony doing Call the Captain by the Steep Canyon Rangers. And that's from their album Be Still Moses. We'll hear that title track at the end of our next set. We're going to kick it off with Stella Prince doing a song from 2024. The album's called Dear Future Me. This is a song called At 70.

Steve Canyon Rangers with Be Still Moses from title track to their Yep Rock 2019 album. I've got 2020. Steve Canyon Rangers with that one. That was on their, of course, the title track to their album. We preceded that with one from, well, they had help with help in that song from Boys to Men. I should mention that. Preceding that, the Talking Hearts gave out with a song called Memory Lane off their new record. The album's called Memory Lane. And we began with Stella Prince singing At 70 from 2024, the album's Dear Future Me. The Klondike, where am I over here? The Klondike Gold Rush National Historical Park reports that the Chilkoot Trail has reopened. Park staff have confirmed a lack of damage at the start of the trail, but ask hikers to exercise caution as conditions may be especially wet and muddy. For questions, call 907-973-0031, 973-0031. And Haynesboro general election is October 7th. Seats are open for mayor, two assembly, four planning commission, and four school board positions. There are three ballot initiatives and two propositions. Early in-person voting runs through October the 5th. 9 a.m. to 5 p.m. weekdays in the administration building. The deadline to request absentee ballots is this Saturday, the 26th. For mail-in and October 5th for mail, for email or fax ballots, more information is at HaynesAlaska.gov. Check into that for additional information on all that good news. We've got more music for you right around the corner, and this is a piece I found on album from Stephanie Sammons. Relatively new record. This is her song called Lone Coyote from an album called Head Noise. This is Stephanie Sammons.

0: Virginia gal. She's up and gone. That's music from a new performer. I think I may have spun her a few times. Her name is Bronwyn, B-R-O-N-W-Y-N. That's all she goes by, Bronwyn. And that's Virginia Girl. The album is, I don't see the album title, but I'll get that. Preceding Bronwyn, we heard from Tony Hanna, a song called Coming Up Short for Way Too Long from the album Love It or Leave It. And we began with Stephanie Sammons singing the song Love Lone Coyote from her album Hard Noise. It is slipping up here on about 1:37 or so. I have to move on this edition of Backcountry, 1:37. Skagway Municipal Election is October the 7th, and seats are open for two assembly and two school board positions, and there are two positions on the ballot, propositions on the ballot. Early in-person voting runs through October the 5th, 9 a.m. to 5 p.m., weekdays at City Hall. The deadline to request absentee by mail ballots is this Friday, September 25th. The deadline to write in candidates or for write-in candidates to file is October the 2nd. More information is at skagway.gov. I'm going to slip over to old our friends at 79 Whistle Vista to check in on Fibber.
1: What's Wilcox's phone number?
2: I don't know. Look in the phone book.
1: Where is the phone
2: book? In the hall closet.
1: Okay, I'll call him up. Oh, yes. Oh. I got to straighten out that closet one of these.
2: Oh, look what I found. Hey, Molly, you want some jelly beans?
0: Oh, some jelly beans indeed. Hey, we've got more music for you. This is one I found on an album from the Jayhawks. This is brand new from them. The album's called Sanctuary Park, and this is I'll Be All Right Tonight.

Oh yeah, bring a little water, Sylvie. Every little once in a while. Leon and Eric Bibb on that one. Sylvie, from 2002 or later, from A Family Affair, their group, our family album. We heard from Benny Blue, preceding Leon and Eric. Lenny Blue with Penny's Farm from 2026, the album When I Am a Fossil. And we began with the Jayhawks off their newest song called I'll Be All Right Tonight. 2026, the album's called Sanctuary Park from the Jayhawks. It is 1:50 on the program, a minute away from there. Today in Skagway, expect windy conditions, showers possible, highs in the upper 50s, lows in those low 40s. For tomorrow, a chance of showers becoming likely in the evening, highs in the upper 50s and lows in those low 40s. For Wednesday in Skagway, look for cloudy skies, a chance of showers, highs in the upper 50s, lows in the low 40s. For Haines, Clukwan, and the Chilkat Valley area today, a chance of showers, highs in the low 50s, lows 38 to 44. For Tuesday, the chance of showers in the morning becoming likely in the afternoon and evening, highs in the mid-50s, lows 37 to 43. And for Wednesday, showers likely highs in the low 50s, lows 37 to 43. Southwest onshore flow will continue through today, shifting to the south and east as another developing low moves into the southern and eastern Gulf by tomorrow. Winds across the inner channels weaken today. Another system approaches the southern Gulf late tonight into tomorrow, building winds and seas once again. Today, southeast winds at 28 to 25 knots, seas 4 to 5 feet. For Tuesday, southeast winds 10 knots, shifting north in the afternoon and southeast late with seas at 2 feet or less. And Wednesday, look for southeast winds at 10 knots, 2-foot seas or less. Doesn't sound too bad for a mid-September weather report in the Upper Lynn Canal. The Skagway municipal election is October the 7th. Seats are open for 2 assembly and 2 school board positions, and there are 2 positions on the ballot. Two propositions. Early in-person voting runs through October 5th, 9 a.m. to 5 p.m. Wednesdays at City Hall. The deadline to request absentee by mail ballots is this Friday, September the 25th. The deadline for write-in candidates to file is October the 2nd. More information is at skagway.gov. And the Crossett Endowment Fund aims to support the health of children in Southeast Alaska. They invite everyone to a community town hall tomorrow afternoon. It's Tuesday, of course, 1:30 to 4:30. In the Chilkat Center lobby to introduce themselves and to talk about organizations in Haines with programs and projects that they have helped fund. For questions, number to call 808-291-8867. That's 808-291-8865. I think I said 7 first. It's 8865. 151 on the program, 152 almost. Got a song. This is one I found on an album from Margot Silker. It's off of her album called Little White Cross. This is the title track.

Oh, Creeps Like Me. That's music from Lyle Lovett. Lyle Lovett from Texas. Creeps Like Me from the album, 1994 album, I Love Everybody. And we began with Margot Silker doing Little White Cross. Little White Cross, about some little white flowers from her Little White Cross album. We've got 158 on the program as we continue. The Alaska DOT is planning a series of rehabilitation projects along the Klondike Highway from the Skagway River Bridge to the Canadian border. Design work for the first project from the Skagway River Bridge to Black Lake is currently underway. The project team will share updates at a public open house tomorrow evening, Tuesday, 5:30 to 7:30 p.m., where at the AB Hall. For more information, call 907-465-1607. That's 907-465-1607. 158. I'm going to wind this on down here. I'm going to pull up our memorial pledge to a brother-in-law. Song for Jerry. And a shout-out to

Meanwhile, the municipality, I'll get it, municipality of Skagway, will be installing water, sewer, and roadway infrastructure to support the conversion of the Garden City RV Park into a residential neighborhood. There will be a public meeting this Wednesday, the 23rd, 7 to 8:30 p.m. at the AB Hall for residents to learn about the current design, discuss potential project impacts, and provide input. For questions or comments, email townhallquestions@skagway.org. That's townhallquestions@skagway.org. It's 2 o'clock. You're tuned to KHNS Haynes, Skagway, Clock One. I'm Bill. Stick around for NPR Headline News, and then come on back for Act 2, Scene 2. Ryan David Green from the album Off and Running.

0: Food safety depends more on practices than the size of the producer.
1: James Rogers directs food safety for Consumer Reports, which tests produce. He says there's no correlation between the safety and the size of the farm where it's grown.
2: As with anything, it depends.
1: Rogers notes large producers are regulated with standards for cleaning and safety testing, where most farms are exempt from such rules. But mass processing and commingling of food can lead to bigger outbreaks when they do occur.
2: And you can have a problem if you have one batch that's contaminated, it will contaminate the entire batch.
1: No matter where it's grown, he says the key is to wash. Yuki Noguchi, NPR News.
0: A rare yellow-bellied sea snake washed ashore in Orange County, California last week. According to the LA Times, it's the first time the venomous snake has been spotted in California since 2018. Experts said the snake's appearance is likely connected to the summer's warmer-than-usual ocean water, and they say the animal's not a danger to people as long as they don't handle them. I'm Ryland Barton. 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
4: You're tuned to KHNS Haynes, Skagway, and Klukwan. I'm Bill. On this beautiful 21st day of September of 2026, just a couple notes before we start. Today, in 1977, Meatloaf released "Bat Outta Hell," one of the best-selling albums of all time. In 1974, Barry White, remember Barry White, went to number one on the U.S. singles chart with "I Can't Get Enough of Your Love, Babe," indeed. And I remember that one from being Barry White, such a big hit star recording artist and played so much on FM radio in Mexico City when I was living there years ago. It's 2:06. We'll kick it off with this one. It's from Kimmy Bitter. This is called "Love Me or Leave Me Alone." It's having a little trouble getting started. Well, before I play that Kimmy Bitter song, I'm going to see if I can spin it down here to a different player and get it to respond a little better. Kimmy Bitter is a remarkable singer-songwriter, and this new record came out just a month ago or so, and this is Kimmy Bitter with "Love Me or Leave Me Alone."

From Kingston, Ontario, that's Watkins Harp, Tom Watkins, and Rob Watkins and Tom Harple with Which Way to Go from one of their earlier records. Good stuff. Brett Miller preceded Watkins Harp with the song I Take a Minute, and that comes from 2026, In the Meantime, the album title. And we began with Kimmy Bitter doing a song called Love Me or Leave Me Alone from her album Bittersweet. We'll hear Kimmy Bitter again in a few minutes on their third set, but this is music from Kate McLeod to kick off this one. The album's called Home Brewed from 2026. It's new stuff. This is called Sometimes a Sound. This is Kate McLeod's Mind the Gap.

Indeed, that's a song, new music from Paige Pleasant's song called "Feeling the Label," "Pee on the Label" from 2026. The album's called "Swamp Water," preceded by the Kennedys and the Kennedys' new song "Without Us" from 2026. The album's called "Smoke Tree," and we began with Kate McLeod's "Mind the Gap," singing "Sometimes a Sound" from her new album, Home Brewed. It is seconds away from 2:30 on the program when I mentioned that Bill Murray was born on this day in 1950. He's 75. And Sandra Day O'Connor was approved the first female Superior Court justice on this day as well. Don't have the date for that one exactly, but it happened on September 21st. I mentioned earlier that today in 1977, Meatloaf released A Bat Out of Hell, one of the best-selling albums of all time. And in 1974, Barry White went to number one on this day with U.S. single charts, on the U.S. single charts with I Can't Get Enough of Your Love, Babe. Well, we've got taking a look over here at events happening around your community on this day, the 21st of September. Happy birthday greetings go out to Lydia Andreessen, as well as Emily Lindquist, Badgley, Sandy Barkley, Susan Reed, Karen Noor, Donathan, and Evelyn Borst, all with birthdays today. Happy anniversaries to Colin and Carrie O'Daniel. Today in Haines and Cluckwan, the early voting starts at 9 to 5 today, Monday through Friday, in the Borough Administration Building. The Cluckwan Community Library is closed today. The American Bald Eagle Foundation is open until 4 o'clock. The Sheldon Museum is open until 5 o'clock. The Public Library is open until 7 o'clock. A simple meal happens at 5 p.m. at Sacred Heart Catholic Church. Everyone's welcome to that one. Haines Fellowship of Alcoholics Anonymous open book meeting is at 6 o'clock upstairs in the Gateway Building. Call 314-0981 for more information on that. Haines Public Library is open until 7 o'clock with after-school art, stained glass style, beautiful bookmarks. That's great. At 3:15. At the pool, there's a lap and open swim from 6 to 8 o'clock. And tomorrow in Haines and Cluckwan, what happens? Well, Cluckwan Community Library is open at 8:30 a.m. with story time at 10. The American Bald Eagle Foundation opens at 9 o'clock. Tomorrow, Wild Core Dance happens at 9:30 a.m. Intermediate Tai Chi at 9:30. In the morning, Qigong happens at 11 o'clock, all that at the Chilcat Center. And the Haines Sheldon Museum, the Hammer Museum, and the Public Library all open at 10 o'clock tomorrow morning. Haines Senior Center transportation and lunch sign-up is available, 766-2383, and that is tomorrow, Wednesday, and Thursday. Today in Skagway, the early voting starts 9 to 5 at the borough clerk's office. This museum is open until 4 o'clock. The Gold Rush Park facilities are open until 4:30. The Public Library is open until 7 o'clock. The Rec Center is open until 9 p.m. with mat movement at 6:15 and pickleball from 5:30 to 8 p.m. After-school programs begin at the Rec Center at 3:15 and conclude at 5 o'clock. The Smart Recovery Meeting is at 6 p.m. at the Skagway Traditional Council and over Zoom. 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Indeed. The Skagway Rec Center Senior Activities Program continues this Friday afternoon, the 25th, with a tour of Skagway Brew Company, including a private lunch. 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
877-929-7279. It's 2:34 on the program. I'm going to continue over here with this on this big stack of stuff. This is a piece of music I found from, they're called Dear Mary Bell and the Pig Kickers. And this is they're a rising sibling bluegrass band. This is called January Snow, kind of out of season, this being a day in September. But this is January Snow from their newest work. I'll tell you more about them after we hear them. These are the Dear Mary Bell and the Pig Kickers.

0: Music from John R. Miller. I think it's his debut on Backcountry. That's Think I'll Start Over from The Great Unknowing, Arounder Records. Released from 2026. Kimmy Bitter gave out with More, More, More. We heard her in the first hour. That's from her most recent album. And Dear Maribella and the Pig Kickers gave out with January Snow. I wanted to mention a bit more about them. They are a rising sibling bluegrass band from the Wilmington, North Carolina area. They've been around since 2022, and they opened for Sam Bush on a concert, one of his concert tours. It's good to see them getting out to get the music started for Sam Bush and the band. It's 2:46 on the program. The Skagway Rec Center Senior Activities Program continues this Friday afternoon, the 25th, with a tour of Skagway Brewing Company, including a private lunch. Space is limited, and sign-up in advance is required. For questions and sign-up, call 983-2679. I'm going to check in over here with Fibber.
1: Oh, now, you wouldn't mind if we got wealthy, Doctor. We'd still come to you with our troubles.
2: Yeah, and speaking of troubles, I never will forget the time I was working in that clothing store back in Peoria. I had more...
1: You never told me you worked in a clothing store, McGee.
2: I never told you about that.
1: You never did, no.
2: Well, sir, I was a clerk in this clothing store, see, specializing in sweaters and sport coats. I sold a guy a cashmere sweater and a check coat one day, and he gave me a check for the check coat, but he paid me cash for the cashmere. Well, sir, when I give the cash to the bank cashier and chuck this chap's check on the counter for cashing, the cashier checked the cash in his check cashing account and double-checked the check against the check stubs and found the check checker had failed to check the exchequer and there wasn't enough cash to cash the check I got for the check coat, so the chump chucked the check back to me and checked out the door.
0: Indeed. Well, it's a note about things that can happen. It is 2:48. I'll spin a song, and we'll come back and take a look at the weather forecast in just a moment. This is music, new music from J.J. Cale and Eric Clapton on Backcountry, Indeed.

J.J. Cale and Eric Clapton with Roll On, getting into some rock and rolling country music. 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Getting back to a little bit of music before we come back and take a look at the weather forecast and the Earth, Wind, and Fire report. This is music from, I'm going to spin on down here to Ida Red. Ida Red, whom I don't know much about, but Ida Red has this new song. It is called Ida Red.

That's Dear Mirabella, once again, Dear Mirabella and the Pig Kickers with Ida Red. We've got 254 on the program, the Alaska Klondike and Haines Highway All Report Bear Roads. The Klondike Highway has rock scaling between 4.8 and 5.4 miles, 7 a.m. to 7 p.m., Monday through Saturday, with single lanes and flaggers expect some delays. Haines Highway reports bare roads with road work between 20 and 25 miles, 6 a.m. to 8 p.m. daily, with flaggers and pilot cars expect delays up to 20 minutes. There's no ferry today. Tomorrow's ferry is the Columbia, arriving in Haines at 5 a.m., departing Haines at 7 a.m., bound for Juneau and points south. The Columbia will not be stopping in Skagway tomorrow. Low tide rolls in at 4:38 this afternoon, 6.4 feet. The high tide comes in tonight at 10:19, 13.8 feet. The low tide then is at 5:06 tomorrow morning at just over 2 feet. 12 hours and 24 minutes of daylight today. That's nice. Tonight's sunset rolls in at 7:07 and tomorrow's sunrise at 6:46 in the early hours. Indeed. What else? I mentioned that. All right. I think I've got everything caught up just about to where I need them to be at this point in the afternoon. 2:55, it's about 2:56. I got a song. This is from the Sullivan Sisters. We can get this one insured. This is from the Sullivan Sisters. It's called Good Time to Say Goodbye. Make sure I got the... Yep.

0: The Sullivan Sisters with Good Time to Say Goodbye. I'm going to slip over to 79 Whistle Vista one more time before we conclude the program.
1: And you see this key here?
2: Looks like the key to a can of salmon.
1: Nope, sardines. I use that to clean my pipe with.
2: Oh, I see.
1: Now, let's see. Which one of these keys is the closet door key?
2: Say, maybe we better see if the closet is locked. Let me take a look.
1: Oh, it's locked all right. You don't think I'd leave all my personal defects laying around for any prowler to get his hands on?
2: McGee, it isn't locked. Why, better see your hand, McGee.
1: All right, but Dad Rabbit, you might have been more careful.
0: Oh, buried alive, indeed. That's like the life at my house, indeed. And thanks for sharing part of your Monday with me on Backcountry. I always appreciate your kind company as we preview more or less quite a bit of new music most often.

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I'm your host, Lucy Niebuhr. We've got a great show coming up for you today. We're going to start off with some brand new pop hits. Singles from Troye Sivan, Rachel Chiriri, and Gwendolyn, to name a few. Some real high-energy pop to get your Monday afternoon headed in the right direction. And then we're going to head into some soul and funk. And we're also going to hear some new music from some of your old favorite artists. All that and more in the next couple hours. I'm glad to be back here, back on the waves. Back with Flashbacks and Fresh Tracks. 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The information and bi-monthly newsletter sign up at oldroots.com. Also coming up, we have some PSA announcements, the Earth, Air, and Water Report, and of course, our community calendar. We're going to get started with one of my old favorites, Lily Allen. This is Back to the Start.

the bush, party under the bridge, party at the restaurant, party at the club, party in the day, party in my house, party on the way to the party at the park, party in the bush, party under the bridge, party at the restaurant, party at the club, party in the day, party in my house, party on the

fish. Party under the bridge. Party at the restaurant. Party at the club. Party in the day. Party at my house. Party on the way to the party at the park. Party in the bush. Party under the bridge. Party at the restaurant. Party at the club. Party in the day. Party at my house. Party on the park. Party in the bush. Party under the bridge. Party at the restaurant. Party at the club. Party in the day. Party at my house. Party on the way to the party at the park. Party in the bush. Party under the bridge. Party at the restaurant. Party at the club. Party in the day. Party at my house. Party on the

Welcome back. This is Flashbacks and Fresh Tracks. I'm Lucy. And now it's almost 3:30, and that means it's time for our community calendar. Today is Monday, September 21st, 2026. That means it's almost is that the official first day of fall? I think so. Feels like fall out there, even though the sun is shining. The Haynes Sheldon Museum, the Hammer Museum, and the Public Library open at 10 a.m. They opened at 10 a.m. today. And for Haynes Senior Center transportation and lunch sign-up, you can call 766-2383. I'm kind of going out of order, but that's okay. Happy birthday to Lydia Andreessen, Emily Lindquist, Badgley, Sandy Barclay, Susan Reed, Kara Nora Donathan, Evelyn Borst, and a very special happy birthday to my good friend, Captain Ken Gross. Happy anniversary to Colin and Carrie O'Daniel. Today in Haynes and Cluckwan, early voting starts. You still got an hour and a half, 9 to 5, Monday through Friday in the Borough Admin Building. Early voting. The Cluckwan Community Library is closed today. And the American Bald Eagle Foundation is open until 4 p.m. The Haynes Sheldon Museum is open until 5 p.m. And the Haynes Public Library is open until 7 p.m. A simple meal is happening tonight, 5 p.m. at the Sacred Heart Catholic Church. And Haynes Fellowship of Alcoholics Anonymous open book meeting is 6 p.m. tonight upstairs in the Gateway Building. For more information on that, you can call 314-0981. There is after-school art in the public library tonight, and the art is stained glass-style beautiful bookmarks. And that started just 15 minutes ago. At the pool tonight, lap and open swim is 6 to 8. Tomorrow in Haynes and Cluckwan, the Cluckwan Community Library opens at 8:30 a.m. with story time at 10. The American Bald Eagle Foundation opens at 9 a.m. And there is Wildcore Dance at 9:30 a.m. Intermediate Tai Chi at 9:30 a.m. and Qigong 11 a.m. in the Chilcat Center. Today in Skagway, early voting starts today. 9 to 5 at the Borough Clerk's Office. The Skagway Museum is open until 4 p.m. The Klondike Gold Rush Park facilities are open until 4:30 p.m. And the Public Library is open until 7 p.m. The Rec Center is open until 9 p.m. with Mat Movement at 6:15 and Pickleball 5:30 to 8 p.m. with after-school programs going until 5 p.m. There's a SMART recovery meeting tonight at 6 p.m. at the Skagway Traditional Council and over Zoom. And for Skagway Candidate Forum, at 6:30 p.m. tonight in Skagway Assembly Chambers and broadcast live on KHNS. So that's the Skagway Candidate Forum, 6:30 p.m. tonight in Skagway Assembly Chambers and broadcast live over Zoom. 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Once again, I'm Lucy Niebuhr. This is Flashbacks and Fresh Tracks. We're going to get our funk on. This is the Pointer Sisters with Love. It's Like a Rolling Stone. Hope you like it.

it.

Yeah. Now let that guitar fall in. Oh, yeah. Tighten up on the organ now.

Now look here, we gonna make it mellow for you now.

You're listening to KHNS, and this is Flashbacks and Fresh Tracks. I'm Lucy Niebuhr, and I'm back on the waves after a summer away from the waves. Back in the water. In that set, we were listening to some funk and soul music. Wrapping up there was If You're Ready, Come Go With Me by the Staple Singers. Also in that set, we had one of my all-time favorite songs, Boogie On, Reggae Woman by Stevie Wonder. Love Is Like a Rolling Stone by the Pointer Sisters, and a song that was new to me, Tighten Up Part 1 by Archie Bell and the Drells. Hope you enjoyed that set. Time for a little announcement. KHNS and the Chilkat Valley News host a Haines Assembly Candidate Forum this Friday, September 25th, 6:30 p.m. in the Chilkat Center lobby and broadcast live on KHNS. 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And this forum will feature Skagway Assembly candidates. For more information, you can visit the updates section at khns.org. Still coming up in our show, we have the Earth, Air, and Water Report, local weather, and maybe even some listener personals. Still got time to call them in. Our next set of music, we're kind of going to go into a more reflective, melancholy fall vibe, but it's still going to be really nice, I think. You know, fall is a great time to reflect and think about your life and, you know, how you think it's going and how you'd like it to go and all that good stuff, with some more down vibes. This next set is kind of all newer artists. We've got some Remy Wolf, Annabelle Dinda. I wouldn't say it's pop, and I wouldn't say it's totally singer-songwriter somewhere in the middle. Hope you're enjoying your Monday afternoon, wrapping up your work day, maybe enjoying some nice fall chill vibes. This next song is called Whatever You Wanna by Annabelle Dinda.

black dress, cleaning the shadows, communion-esque. And we were together when we were 15, but nothing is real then, you know what I mean. I slept with that dancer, I didn't mean it, it was all in a dream, babe, all in a dream.